0: the Ebola outbreak to the war in Ukraine. We talked to one reporter who's done a deep dive into the unraveling of American diplomacy and a former ambassador. Plus, we look at how the State Department and the White House are working together and what difference it makes for the U.S. role on the world stage. That's all coming up after this news.
1: Live from NPR News in Washington, I'm Ryland Barton. The Trump administration says it again.
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0: I'm Jen White. Bloated, bureaucratic, and unable to perform its essential diplomatic mission. That's how Secretary of State Marco Rubio described the State Department in April of last year. The agency was once the beating heart of U.S. diplomacy. Since then, the Trump administration has been broadly restructuring how the department is run. In December, the Trump administration fired nearly 30 career diplomats serving in top embassy posts around the world with no public announcement and no warning. Thousands of other State Department employees have been fired or bought out since last year. Now, more than half of all U.S. ambassador posts sit empty worldwide. Meanwhile, the U.S. is navigating wars in Ukraine and the Middle East, a standoff with Iran, and now an active Ebola outbreak in Central Africa that the WHO last week declared a global health emergency. Much of the work of managing these events is traditionally done by the State Department, but President Trump is relying heavily on unconventional deputies like Middle East Special Envoy Steve Witkoff and the president's son-in-law, Jared Kushner. What do the changes to U.S. diplomacy signal about how American interests are shifting under President Trump? How have the cuts and restructuring changed the way the State Department functions? And how are foreign governments adjusting their stance towards the U.S. as a result? Later in the hour, a former diplomat makes the case for why the State Department and U.S. diplomacy needs reform. But first, Apoorva Mandavilli joins us for the latest on the State Department's response to the latest Ebola outbreak. Apoorva, welcome back.
1: Thanks for having me.
0: Also with us, Reuters White House and foreign policy correspondent Humaira Pamuk. She's with us in studio. She co-wrote the recent Reuters report, Inside the Unraveling of U.S. Diplomacy Under Trump. Humaira, thanks for being here.
2: Good to be here. Thanks.
0: And we want to hear from you. Maybe you've worked in diplomacy or in a region where American engagement has gone quiet, or maybe you think this restructuring was overdue and you want to make that case. Email us at 1A@WAMU.org. So let's start with the latest news and something we wouldn't traditionally expect to fall on the shoulders of the State Department, the U.S. response to the Ebola outbreak in the Democratic Republic of Congo. The European Center for Disease Prevention and Control says the outbreak in the Central African nation has caused a suspected 238 deaths and more than 1,000 cases, and it spread to Uganda. Here's Secretary of State Marco Rubio on Wednesday.
3: We cannot and will not allow any cases of Ebola to enter the United States. And so we're the State Department and other agencies represented here, the Centers for Disease Control, HHS, others, are working very, very hard to contain this crisis to the countries where it's currently located, particularly the Democratic Republic of the Congo.
0: Apoorva, tracing, containment, and treatment work would once have been handled by workers funded by USAID, the World Health Organization, and the CDC. But the administration pulled out of the World Health Organization. They made major cuts at the CDC and eliminated USAID. What was left of aid was folded into the State Department. So how is the State Department responding to this emergency?
1: Well, the State Department is actually putting in some money into the response now. But as you pointed out, this is a kind of outbreak that requires coordination across multiple agencies that each bring their own expertise. So usually in an outbreak situation, the CDC might bring medical expertise, but what USAID used to do very well was provide logistical support. In this particular case, we're dealing with a species of Ebola for which we don't have a vaccine or treatments. And so the logistics part of it becomes that much more important. And that includes everything from, you know, detecting the outbreak early to making sure that lab samples are transported, you know, correctly and quickly for people to get diagnosed, providing protective gear, you know, every single aspect that's practical in an outbreak, that's where USAID shined.
0: How is the U.S. currently coordinating its response without that WHO relationship?
1: At the moment, they are actually communicating, so there is some dispensation to talk to WHO in an emergency situation like this. But the problem is that that has started so late, and also because so many of the relationships that were built up over years are now gone, because a lot of the people who were there are gone, it's just not as smooth as it would have been in the past. And so even though the WHO and the State Department and CDC might all be talking, it's not the level of coordination, the speed and the ease with which you would have seen sort of handoffs and coordination before.
0: Well, back in February of last year, we spoke to former U.S. Ambassador to Somalia, Larry Andre Jr., about the initial USAID cuts.
4: If you are serious about responding to a humanitarian emergency, then people die if you're not going to keep the commitments you've made.
0: You know, as we noted in the past, the U.S. took a leadership role in the international response to outbreaks. Apoorva, since the cuts, have other countries or institutions stepped in to fill the gaps?
1: Some have. On a broader scale, when the U.S. cut foreign aid, so did some other countries. So it wasn't as if other countries said, okay, there's a gap now and we're going to step up to fill it. In this particular outbreak, there are countries that have stepped forward to make commitments. But the thing that I've heard over and over in talking to my sources is what the U.S. did well was we were sort of pushy. We were in the room. We would push all the other partners to work faster, to move things a little bit more efficiently. And that is missing this time. So even if there are other countries stepping in, it just doesn't have the same feel as when the U.S. was in the room making things happen.
0: Well, the Trump administration is setting up a quarantine facility in Kenya for Americans who have been exposed to Ebola. The State Department's labor union, the American Foreign Service Association, says exposed diplomats and their families should be brought home for treatment rather than going to quarantine in Kenya. U.S. officials have not clarified yet whether Americans who prefer to be treated in the U.S. will have that choice. Humaira, in addition to unraveling U.S. aid, the State Department made significant cuts to its own workforce. July will mark a year since it first began sending termination notices to employees. Remind us about the reason for those cuts and the scale of the firings.
2: Yes, of course. It's very much related to what you played out from Secretary Rubio at the beginning of it. When the Trump administration first came in, this was one of the top pledges. And this was also foreshadowed in the Project 2025 blueprint to have a leaner State Department to make policymaking easier, faster, more speedy. But there's something deeply ideological here I would like the listeners to be sure of. The State Department, for example, had a specific bureau that was focused on promoting rights and democracy around the world. They have completely revamped that. There has been firings from that bureau. The department's bureau that's focusing on migration and refugees mostly, that's also been completely repurposed, and that's now focusing on the only refugee program that the United States has, and that's for the Afrikaners. So Secretary Rubio saw this, and along with President Trump as well, who have long said that he wants loyalty over everything else, right? We have heard him complain about what he described as a deep state, that he has certain objectives and that he's unable to deliver on them because there is these ideological and left-wing and woke, I'm saying these in inverted commas, bureaucrats who are just in front of him, who are impediments. And basically, the State Department said, okay, we don't need this many bureaus, we don't need this many people while taking these actions. And so they carried out their reduction in force RIFs.
0: So part of the argument was ideological, but part of it was focused on efficiency at the State Department and trying to improve that. How has that efficiency piece shaken out?
2: That makes me chuckle a little bit. Because everything is very centralized now, right? White House, the NSC, National Security Council, has traditionally has been very forward-leaning and very hands-on with the messaging. That's not a change. But at the moment, we're looking at a very, very centralized structure. And there isn't so much of a structure in the sense that you don't see the traditional foreign policy making mechanisms. Within the agency, there would be meetings. There would be interagency meetings. Now, people can say, well, who needs that many meetings, right? We just want to make the decisions faster. But the problem is there are layers of diplomacy who constantly interact with their foreign counterparts at embassies worldwide or here in Washington. And they have no answers to very simple questions. In that sense, this story for me was a culmination of what I kept observing and hearing from sources again, again, and again throughout last year. And we picked what we thought would be the most captivating, relevant, and recent episode at the top. And that was when one of the European missions reached out to the State Department because I think just like the rest of the world, everybody was terrified by this threat, right? by President Trump saying a civilization will die tonight. So they needed answers.
0: And meaning Iran in that case.
2: Exactly. Mm-hmm. And nobody knew. Their typical counterparts that normally would be able to give them guidance. He means this. He means that. Oh, it's he's negotiating. Perhaps they were not able to help at all. And I think that has been scary for everybody.
0: So it's rank-and-file Foreign Service members who have been pushed out, but also more than half of U.S. ambassador positions abroad are vacant. So Apoorva, just briefly to return to the Ebola question, do ambassadors matter when it comes to public health responses?
1: Absolutely they do. They also are very helpful for negotiating with the countries, for figuring out what to do in cases where Americans are affected, in figuring out how to move resources. You know, the U.S. has been coming up with these bilateral agreements that are in some cases somewhat punitive. And so that does really affect diplomacy and relationships in a crisis like this.
0: That's Apoorva Mandavilli, New York Times health and science reporter. Apoorva, thank you for joining us.
1: Thanks for having me.
0: Humaira Pamuk is staying with us. She covers the White House and foreign policy for Reuters. Coming up, what are the security implications of a weakened diplomatic corps? That's just ahead. This is 1A from WAMU and NPR.

0: 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It bridges divides and fosters connection. 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
1: And this is WXXI News.

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1: This is 1A. I'm Jen White. We're discussing how cuts at the State Department are changing the way the U.S. handles international relations and crises. Still with us is Reuters foreign policy correspondent Humaira Pamuk. She co-wrote the recent Reuters report, Inside the Unraveling of U.S. Diplomacy Under Trump. And let's bring another voice to the conversation. Michael Ratney was a career diplomat who served for more than three decades, most recently as ambassador to Saudi Arabia from 2023 to 2025. He's now a senior advisor at the Center for Strategic and International Studies. Ambassador, welcome to the program.
2: Thank you.
1: We got this question from Susan in Chicago. According to Michael McFaul, former ambassador to Russia, the few ambassadors in place now do not know the culture, language, or have the credentials and experience. They are often donors to Republicans or friends. It is sad to see us give up our soft power. Ambassador, it might be helpful here to first make the distinction between a political appointee and a career diplomat. Just explain that difference.
2: Sure. Traditionally, and this is true across administrations, probably about two-thirds of all of our ambassadors overseas are career diplomats, folks like myself, who came up through the ranks. And about a third are typically political appointees. Those could be campaign donors, campaign activists, political activists, people close to the president. And that ratio has been relatively stable across Republican and Democratic administrations. And the truth is, you know, there's perfectly competent political appointees across the years. And for the most part, it's worked. This administration has been different in a lot of ways. And I think we've seen far fewer ambassadorial appointments in general, but also more of them seem to be from the political ranks.
1: And Humaira, to that question of expertise right now in the ambassadorships, what have you observed in your reporting?
3: I mean, this is a question you can look at case by case, but when you go through the ranks Michael did, you go through a certain tradition, you know how the government works, and you have developed your relationships with your foreign counterparts as well as with the building. You know how to work it. Yes, it is a bureaucracy. It can be sometimes difficult, but you have, in a way, mastered it throughout the years. When a political donor or somebody who has not been in that machinery comes in fresh, as the ambassador said, some of them are super capable and, like, you know, from day one, they know how to work it. And then there are sometimes like the foreign service who's there to help them. But what we have seen here is that there isn't so much of a focus on the expertise here, right? The most important thing is, does this ambassador appointed to this mission, does he have the president's ear? Is he able to pick up the phone and directly call the president, completely bypassing the bureaucracy? And it's interesting that that's actually become something that's preferred by the foreign counterparts because they want to get things done. Normally, typically, you would go through the channels at the State Department. You would have a counterpart and then it would go up. Okay, maybe people would think like, that's too slow. But that's a more institutionalized and systematic way of doing things that end up being more lasting, right? But there seems to be a waning interest in doing things that way. And when the U.S. side ends up being like that, then the foreigners, the counterparts are like, okay, who's the right conduit? Be that in the government or not, who's the right conduit to get our job done?
1: So Ambassador, it makes me wonder about the handoff of relationships from administration to administration. You may have a new ambassador in a role, but those career diplomats largely remain in place. So there is at least some sort of stability across administration when it comes to our relationship with foreign powers. So if this is the new model, what does it mean for the stability of those relationships from your perspective?
2: Oh, I think in many cases, it really troubles, even ruptures some of those relationships. I mean, I can tell you that traditionally from one administration to the next, every ambassador, whether career or political, they're a presidential appointee and they submit usually a pro forma letter of resignation. The political appointees are typically accepted and they move on. That's expected. It's rare, if not unprecedented, for career officers who are serving as ambassadors. Remember, in about two-thirds of those posts to have their resignations accepted and leave in place, maybe a very competent deputy who is, we call, chargé d'affaires, but nonetheless, it's denuding the entire set of global relationships that the United States has of all the expertise that all these career ambassadors have. I've never seen a situation in which career ambassadors serving overseas as ambassadors are asked to leave those posts when an administration changes. But this administration has clearly taken a very different tack.
1: Well, you submitted a letter of resignation when President Trump took office, and surprisingly to you, it was accepted. What did that signal to you in that moment?
2: It's funny. I and a few others, it happened to on January 20th. We didn't know quite what it signaled exactly. I think maybe naively, I thought I would be left in place at least until the president nominated and appointed their own ambassador to Saudi Arabia. But for whatever reason, they decided they wanted me and a few others gone on day one. I think to the foreign governments, it was unnerving because they weren't sure what was going to happen in the relationship. They had, as is the case in a lot of countries, developed a rapport with me and my team, and they knew where to go when they had crises or questions or issues in the bilateral relationship. For the team that I led, it was unnerving because they felt like if I could be removed, what does that mean for all of these other career officers? And for folks in Washington watching this play out, it suggested that there was a deeply kind of unprecedented approach to how we were going to deploy our personnel, our expertise overseas.
1: We got this email from Michael Varga, retired Foreign Service officer. The Trump administration has hollowed out the Foreign Service so it hardly functions now. The firing of so many professionals has reduced the U.S. footprint in managing crises around the world. We were seen as the leaders in most meetings. Now we are the quiet student at the back of the room. Hugh Mayer, you wrote a report for Reuters on how U.S. diplomacy is changing under President Trump. You and your colleagues interviewed more than 50 people. We're talking senior diplomats, White House officials, retired ambassadors and foreign officials. What were some of your top takeaways about how diplomacy works today as compared to previous administrations?
3: My impression is it works through President Trump's cell phone, mostly. There is a very small circle of people that includes his son-in-law, Jared Kushner, who has no official role in the administration. Also in that group is Steve Witkoff, his special envoy for Middle East, but he's also obviously has done multiple trips to Moscow and met with President Vladimir Putin, Secretary Rubio, Secretary Hegseth, his chief of staff. So we are basically witnessing American government, at least on the foreign policy side, being directed, run by a very small group of people. Now, people can say, well, all of this is at the pleasure of the president. Of course. Yes, we know that all of these ambassadors, career, political, they all serve at the pleasure of the president. But in the past, we have seen president take input and advice. The whole Foreign Service is, in a way, there for that. They are on the ground. They're in the field. They're collecting input. They're talking to their counterparts. There doesn't seem to be a lot of respect and regard for that anymore. And, you know, one of the challenging and striking things for me as a journalist, and I think the foreign diplomats are going through this, is that president says something and typically, what ends up happening is like there are talking points. What the president is going to say is curated and calibrated, and his words matter. They're important. So he says that, and there are no surprises in the government business. It is quite the other way around. In this administration, there are a lot of surprises. Even just yesterday, we've heard President Trump threatening to blow up Oman, which is a long-term U.S. ally. It has deep strategic and military ties. And just like all of the reporters and the foreign diplomats are rushing to the White House and the State Department, what does the president mean? Is he for real? What does this threat mean? Blowing up a country is like a very serious thing. So it's very, very different, just to say the least.
1: Well, Ambassador, that makes me wonder how foreign diplomats distinguish bluster from real threats. Is it about working those back channels to better understand, you know, that what's in a social media post may not actually align with U.S. policy?
2: I think very often they don't know what to make of some of the president's comments. Kind of in a normal universe, you would have foreign diplomats overseas that could, as Humaira said, explain what's going on in Washington, explain the context of the comments. Sometimes if there's a misunderstanding, to clarify that. But now we're in this situation where the president says some very unusual things. What Humaira mentioned about blowing up Oman, I was thinking immediately when that happened, what are my former colleagues in Oman telling the Omanis when they ask, are we going to be blown up? An ambassador who's a representative of the president doesn't want to say, well, I think maybe the president's crazy or the president misspoke. Those are the president's words, and yet they really are not in a position to explain what's going on. It's tough. It's tough for foreign officials that are trying to make sense of Washington. I mean, lots of governments, despite the eccentricities of our administration right now, they want a good relationship with the United States, and they just don't know who to talk to figure out what's going on or what our positions are or where we're headed on a lot of policies that matter to them.
1: We're talking to former U.S. Ambassador to Saudi Arabia, Michael Ratney. Also with us, Reuters senior foreign policy correspondent, Humaira Pamuk. I'm Jen White. You're listening to 1A. We got this text message from Evan, who says, foreign policy often seems to be simplified when it reaches the public. So does the State Department deal with other countries in the chaotic way it appears from Trump? Are our foreign relations really going that terribly? Humaira, I'll come to you first.
3: It's not going that terribly, but I feel like there are now two tracks, right? There is still people in the bureaucracy who are trying to implement traditional U.S. policy, and of course, President Trump's foreign policy as well. You would see that, I think, maybe an example like, you know, in NATO, there is now an important summit coming up in Turkey. Preparations are being made. You would see a lot of foreign service officers, civil servants working towards that in the way that they have done in the past. They have helped organize many of these things in the past. So there are things going there. But then there is a big question, for example, whether or not the president is going to attend. If he decides not to attend because he's been upset with NATO, right? And we see him talk about it. Every single time he says, like he's asked, I'm upset with NATO, or maybe I would pull out from NATO, maybe today, maybe tomorrow, I don't know. If they can make good with me, maybe I wouldn't pull out. You have all of this machinery scrambling, like Ambassador says, to make sense of it. So in a way, it is, there are two tracks there. And when you look at the top lines, it's a big question, right? Is American foreign policy going that terribly? I would say there are still thousands and thousands of foreign service officers, dedicated civil servants, and U.S. officials who are trying to keep it on track. But you also have one hot war with Iran, with constantly stalled negotiations, Russia's invasion of Ukraine that President Trump promised to solve on day one of coming to office. You've got an interesting situation in Venezuela where you've decapitated the regime, brought back Maduro here, and you're, you know, sort of charting a course with that country. And you've got Cuba, maybe a looming U.S. invasion or not. I will let the listeners decide whether or not U.S. policy is going well with all of these things going at the same time.
1: Ambassador, as we've been discussing, there's been a deep loss of diplomatic expertise at the State Department. How does that change the U.S.'s ability to respond to security threats?
2: So when you lose a lot of personnel, and in many cases, a lot of the folks that were removed through the so-called reduction in force were removed kind of willy-nilly without any real kind of approach to whether their skills were necessary or their expertise was important for this administration's priorities. And so you kind of remove all those people. You remove a lot of experts that may be important on areas that this administration truly cares about, whether it's Ukraine or Iran or Israel or China. You remove those folks and suddenly you're dependent on what may be a large cadre of very dedicated, hardworking folks, many of my former colleagues, but not at the level of seniority and not at the level of expertise that is really necessary, especially in a turbulent world where there's just a lot of crises going on that we need to respond to in a competent way.
1: We asked the American Foreign Service Association for their thoughts about cuts to the State Department. That's a professional association representing some 17,000 U.S. Foreign Service members. Here's some of what John Dinkelman, former diplomat and current president of AFSA, told us.
4: Morale in the State Department is at an all-time low. Even last year, when we surveyed over 2,000 Foreign Service employees, they had already reported that 98% of them were experiencing lower morale, and 86% of them had said that changes had hurt their ability to advance American priorities abroad. But there's a deeper problem. It's that people are afraid to actually speak truth to power. They are thinking twice before they write something down and report into Washington something that they suspect leadership does not want to hear.
1: Now, we also heard from a relatively new organization called the Ben Franklin Fellowship. It's a private invitation-only network of current and former State Department employees. It describes itself as nonpartisan, but it's been critical of what it calls a liberal ideological bias in the Foreign Service that makes it resistant to the priorities of elected leaders. Now, Simon Hankinson is the co-founder and a senior research fellow for the Border Security and Immigration Center at the Heritage Foundation, a right-leaning think tank. We asked for his take on State Department change. And here's what he told us.
5: Personally, I wish there had been more time to plan it out. And I think mistakes were made in the execution here and there. But if it hadn't been done in the first couple of years of the Trump administration, it might never have been done at all. In the short run, there will be some adjustments needed at home and overseas. They're going to have to tweak the changes that they've made to keep the machine running. But I do think in the long run, the Rubio reforms are going to go down in history as making the department more efficient and not less at delivering value for the American citizens who actually pay for it.
1: So briefly, Ambassador, two different perspectives. Was reform needed at the State Department?
2: Reform is always needed in any bureaucracy. I think that's fair to say. But to claim it was in the interest of efficiency, that's just not the way these reforms were carried out. They were carried out in a rather capricious way that opens up allegations of politicization in a way that I think degrades the quality of expertise and the reputation and the value of the State Department.
1: Well, that's former U.S. Ambassador to Saudi Arabia, Michael Ratney. Also with us, Humaira Pamuk, Reuters Senior Foreign Policy Correspondent. Thanks to you both. Coming up, we talk about what these changes mean with Aaron David Miller of the Carnegie Endowment for International Peace. That's just ahead.

0: James Tallarico is the Democratic nominee for a key Senate seat in Texas, and he's running against Texas Attorney General Ken Paxton, who just won his primary with backing from President Trump. Other Democrats have tried to flip Texas. We asked Tallarico what makes him different and whether a blue wave is realistic in a red state. His answer on the next Morning Edition from NPR News.
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3: Let's get back to how the Trump administration is charting a new course for U.S. diplomacy. Now with us, Aaron David Miller. He's a senior fellow at the Carnegie Endowment for International Peace, focusing on foreign policy. For more than two decades, he served at the State Department as a historian, analyst, negotiator, and advisor to Republican and Democratic secretaries of state. He focused on U.S. policy in the Middle East and the Arab-Israeli peace process. Aaron, welcome back to the program.
4: Jen, great to be here with you.
3: So we've been talking this hour about the hollowing out of the State Department, and we're getting your questions, too. Here's another text we got from a member of our text club. Far too many years went by with the U.S. basically paying off foreign governments. How much money did Obama give Iran? There really was a bloated government, and that includes the State Department. I can imagine that a lot of foreign relations did not amount to anything of real significance other than individual people getting to know each other and possibly inside deals sanctioned by lobbyists. Honestly, in what way are we less than in the moment with the changes? Aaron, how would you respond to that question?
4: I'd respond with making two full disclosures, Jen. First of all, I've worked and voted for Republicans and Democrats. The line for an effective foreign policy isn't between left and right, liberal or conservative or Democratic or Republican. It's between dumb on one hand and smart on the other. And the only thing that matters for this country is which side of the line you want America to be on, the smart side or the dumb side. If you want to be on the smart side, then you believe in something called the American national interest, which transcends partisan affiliation and domestic politics to the extent that it can. Every president has domestic politics. That's the nature of doing business in a democratic polity. That's number one. Number two, I'm not a Foreign Service officer. I was hired as a Foreign Service Reserve officer. I converted to civil servants. But I have to tell you, during the course of my 27 years, I met, I can't tell you how many dedicated professional Foreign Service officers who had some considerable sacrifice, particularly those in hardship posts, made an enormous amount of sacrifice on behalf of their country. They are talented, passionate individuals. And I would commend in this regard, Jen, the American Foreign Service Association. I think they're doing an extraordinary job trying to defend the honor and the integrity of a bunch of people who frankly, not only are being ill-served, but are being cruelly and unkindly treated by this administration.
3: Well, I want to pull on a couple of threads in that listener text. First, this idea that there was bloat in the State Department, that there needed to be more efficiency. What do you make of that argument?
4: I think that's true. And I think I can't tell you how many reports have been done inside and outside the government. Rex Tillerson, when he came in during the Trump 1.0, had a plan for reform. Marco Rubio had one as well. But I think, frankly, and I know the conversation is focused on state, but I really think the problem right now, and I think it is a crisis, exists with the way decision are being made in this administration. And it starts with the president. I don't want Congress in control of our foreign policy. And frankly, Jen, it may surprise, I don't want the State Department in control of our foreign policy either. I want a wise and prudent president making structural decisions with a national security advisor who knows what he or she is doing, who can tap various agencies of the government, and can draw on the extraordinary reservoir of expertise and intellect that exists, not just at state, but in this government. Right now, I work for, half a dozen secretaries of state, George Shultz to Colin Powell. It is extraordinary to me that the current secretary of state, in the face of the gravest crisis that this administration has faced foreign policy-wise, is MIA. The Department of State, the Secretary of State, trusted by the president, relied on by the president, needs to be the authoritative voice of implementation and even conceptualization. Not envoys. Special envoys are I was the deputy special envoy for Middle East peacemaking during the Clinton administration. But there was a Secretary of State basically monitoring, mastering, and organizing the work of envoys. Right now, you have the president's best friend, Steve Witkoff, and his son-in-law negotiating three of the most extraordinarily complicated conflicts in the international system today. Russia-Ukraine failing. Give the president credit for the first phase of the October 2025 ceasefire agreement in Gaza, 20-point plan right now, failing. And if war is the result of failed diplomacy, not always, you have an extraordinary situation from February 28th onward.
3: So when you talk about wanting a president to lead foreign policy, I mean, arguably, that's what's happening right now, and this is the path he's chosen. So I just want to better understand where you think the State Department can play a role right now.
4: The Secretary of State won't defend the building. It can't if the Secretary of State is not overseeing the implementation of American foreign policy. I mean, how can the department have real salience and relevance? Over the last 20 years, it's lost an enormous amount of influence to the National Security Council. And because of the two longest wars in American history in the wake of 9/11, to the Defense Department. But when a Secretary of State has the confidence of the president and is prepared to defend the building, I worked for half a dozen, Shultz to Powell. They all had their limitations, their advantages, their strengths, and their weaknesses. Not all of them were advocates of the building. James Baker used to tell us he was the White House's man at the State Department, not the State Department's man at the White House. But Baker did use the building. And frankly, 89 to 92 were among the most effective years of American foreign policy. You need a president who has prudence, wisdom, and curiosity. Just a short vignette. I'm an INR analyst in the 80s during the Lebanon crisis. The phone rings. It's White House sit room. The next voice I hear is, Aaron, it's Vice President George H.W. Bush. I know you're busy, but do you have a few minutes? I read one of your memos on Lebanon. Kennedy used to reach out to INR analysts at state during Vietnam. If you don't have a president who's curious, who has prudence and wisdom, and who is not mixing his own financial and political interests with the fundamental core interests of the United States of America, it really, frankly, probably doesn't even matter what's happening at the State Department. And it is going to take years to recover from this. The hollowing out, the lack of mentoring by senior foreign service officers, the whole issue of esprit de corps among how are we going to replace the dedication and experience of FSOs who have decades of experience, who have now been either fired, exiled, or lost any sense of hope or faith in the system.
3: Well, you mentioned Kushner and Witkoff and the role they're playing and how U.S. is engaging in diplomacy right now. What's your understanding of what they're doing day to day?
4: I mean, right now, and this is a dysfunction of the current U.S.-Iranian negotiations. You can't do this stuff on a cell phone, Jen. You can't do it through intermediaries. I don't care how well-intentioned, the Pakistanis, the Qataris, the Egyptians. You can't do it on the back of a cocktail napkin. Eventually, if this deal, and I, frankly, the word deal to me strikes more appropriate to a real estate venture than it is to the complexities and intricacies of diplomacy. But if you can reach an agreement that not only gets this country out of this war of choice, which is now turned into a sort of flawed piece of necessity, if you're going to extricate the United States from this, you're going to need an agreement. You're going to need face-to-face negotiations, as was done in the much criticized, flawed, to be sure, but in my judgment, highly functional joint comprehensive plan of action, the Iran nuclear agreement. So, look, if Kushner and Witkoff had been succeeding in any of the three negotiations I identified, I'd be the first out there congratulating them. But they get an F in diplomacy. And it looks to me that at the Iran negotiations, are running into the same problem. And look, if you invited Henry Kissinger and James Baker back, they'd have a hard time with these three conflicts. But at least there'd be the chance of promise and possibility. You can't deploy your best friend and your son-in-law to negotiate these conflicts as if it were some sort of real estate deal on Fifth Avenue.
3: Well, you mentioned real estate, and Witkoff and Kushner are conducting diplomacy while maintaining private business interests in the same regions they're negotiating in. What oversight exists for that?
4: Zero. And what you're describing, Jen, thanks so much for raising this. The amount of corruption and self-dealing in this administration, the fact that the president's best friend created World Liberty Financial, even before the inauguration. The fact that Jared Kushner is doing business with Mohammed bin Salman, $2 billion in his affinity capital fund. World Liberty Financial, the gifting of the Qatari aircraft. I mean, the list goes on and on and on. And those are only the ones we know about. It's never happened before, Jen. Whatever the worst scandals were, Teapot Dome, Watergate, this goes beyond anything, the aggrandizement of presidential power. And in the end, I hate to simplify this because I know the conversation is about state, but the dysfunction and the misjudgment and the rot starts at the top. And the attack on the selflessness of public servants, career individuals who've given their lives, devoted their careers to advancing the national interests of the United States, the fact that they have been turned out, the fact that VOA no longer functions and it should, it's tied up in the courts now, the fact that USAID has been hollowed out by a Secretary of State who once championed it and now has presided over its dismantling at a time when food insecurity, Ebola, and God knows how many other problems that USAID, which could have been reformed as well, but it provided something of real value and it saved lives.
3: We're talking to Aaron David Miller from the Carnegie Endowment for International Peace. We got this email from a State Department employee who was let go. I remain heartbroken that my 17 plus years of dedicated service to America was discarded without warning, since my reduction in force notice terminated me and more than 240 officers on July 11th. The department has hired more than 200 new Foreign Service officers to replace us. How does this make any sense other than as a political purge of apolitical career federal employees? I'm Jen White. You're listening to 1A. We got a similar note from another Foreign Service officer who was terminated. This is akin to deciding to close a military base and firing the majors, colonels, and generals serving there rather than just reassigning them to another base. This was not a reduction in force. It was a replacement of force like we are seeing across the U.S. government right now. Experienced, nonpartisan professionals are being replaced wholesale and to our country's detriment. Aaron, the administration argues that the State Department is politicized and in part of what they call the deep state. And that's this idea that career government employees act as a permanent, unelected power center that undermines the agenda of elected leadership. Where does that idea stem from? And is there any evidence to support it?
4: I mean, do Foreign Service officers, civil servants, political appointees at state have their own private, personal, political views? Do they vote for Republicans in a Democratic administration and Democrats in a Republican administration? Yeah. But are they committed to a broader sense of a reality that transcends their own personal politics? And as long as they're not asked and pressed to do things that are moral, immoral, illegal, or unethical, it's America, Jen. There's a constitution in this country. And talented government servants, there's a Hatch Act. I work for six secretaries of state. There's a reason that secretaries of state are not politicians. I think the last secretary of state, the only secretary of state to ascend to the presidency, I think was James Buchanan. Mm-hmm. And yes, there have been secretaries of state who have competed politically, but even that, frankly, is pretty rare. So yeah, politics at the personal level, the national level, is a feature of a kind of system, however imperfect it may be.
3: Well, I'm going to get to this.
4: Do I think that it's created a corrupt culture of thousands of embedded public servants who are secretly plotting the demise of whatever administration exists? No, that's why we need a president. And the Constitution gives the president, Supreme Court goes in and out of session, Congress goes in and out of session. The presidency never goes in on it. It's out of session. It's a 24/7 energizer bunny of American foreign policy.
3: Well, I want to get to this message we got from Alfredo. I'm amazed at the will of one man, the current occupant of the White House, can derail thoughtful and long negotiations such as the one carried out by President Obama and his team that had effectively curtailed all use of enriched uranium use by Iran. Why is it that Congress, for example, can't have a bigger role ensuring that reckless changes of foreign policy don't take place? Aaron, you argue that Congress is not the body you want leading U.S. foreign policy. Why not?
4: Because Congress is Congress. And the intersection between congressional elections and political interests are increasingly acute, particularly in the polarized argue culture in which we live. I didn't say I didn't want Congress having a role. It must have a role. War powers is a classic example of that. In fact, the overriding Nixon's veto on war powers in 73 was a heroic act of Congress. Unfortunately, successive congresses, for any number of reasons, either because foreign policy is too complicated, because of the politics, they don't want to question the policies of the incumbent of their own party. Mm-hmm. Congress has willfully, in many respects, taken themselves out of any influence. I don't want Congress controlling American foreign policy. And I don't want the State Department of State controlling American foreign policy.
3: Well, we'll have to leave it there for now. That's Aaron David Miller. He's a senior fellow at the Carnegie Endowment for International Peace, focusing on foreign policy. Aaron, thanks for joining us. Today's producer was Claire Muffson, with help from Arfi Getty, Lauren Hamilton, and Alex Botti. This program comes to you from WAMU, part of American University in Washington, distributed by NPR. I'm Jen White. Nyla Boodoo is with you tomorrow for the Friday News Roundup. Hope you tune in. Thanks for listening, and we'll talk more soon. This is 1A.

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1: An 11th hour endorsement from President Trump and a big turn away from the establishment GOP in Texas. On the next Friday News Roundup, what primary results in the Lone Star State mean for the nation in November. Also, rising questions about the president's fitness for office and another whiplash week on Iran. We unpack that and lots more next time on 1A.
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6: From WXXI News, this is Connections. I'm Raquel Steven. This year has been declared the International Year of the Woman Farmer, but farming remains one of the most male-dominated occupations in the nation. Some argue, though, that women were indeed the first agriculturalists. But over the years, institutional and social barriers like fair wages, the design of farm equipment, and childcare, to name a few, have limited their contributions. But despite the inequities, the report shows that the number of women choosing farming as an occupation is expected to increase. Today, I've invited three local female farmers to help me dissect these challenges and to answer the question, what does the future of agriculture look like? That's coming up on Connections after the news.
7: Live from NPR News in Washington, I'm Ryland Barton. President Trump warned Oman, a U.S. ally, not to enter into any agreement with Iran to share control of the Strait of Hormuz, or the U.S. will, quote, have to blow them up. Treasury Secretary Scott Bessent downplayed Trump's rhetoric today. He says he spoke with Oman's ambassador to Washington and that the envoy assured him that his country had no plans for tolling the strait.
8: As he said, our countries have had 200 years of good relations. He wants to have another 200 more.
7: Bessent also said he hadn't spoken with Trump about an agreement to extend the ceasefire with Iran, but underscored that Trump has made.
4: Support for WXXI comes from the Garden Factory, serving the Rochester community since 1974, offering a variety of vegetables, perennials, and nursery stock for spring planting. Located on Buffalo.

0: and have traditionally been the ones tending to the land. But over the years, institutional and social barriers have limited their contributions. A report by the American Farmland Trust shows that women tend to run farms that are about half the size and make about 150% less farm income than those run by men. This staggering inequity also limits the amount of federal funding their farms receive. Women farmers can also experience physical and sexual violence on the job, and sometimes the burden of working while pregnant, exposing themselves and their fetus to harmful chemicals. But despite the challenges, the report shows that the number of women choosing farming as an occupation is expected to increase. And a direct quote, "Women in U.S. agriculture have made extraordinary strides in recent decades." And currently, 11 women hold positions as head of their state agriculture department. Now, today in studio, I invited three local females in the agriculture business to help me dissect these challenges and to answer the question, what does the future of agriculture look like? In studio with me, I have Stephanie Castle. She is the program manager for Senior Northeast Women for the Land Program of American Farmland Trust. Thank you for joining me, Stephanie. I have Kylie Stevens, co-owner of Fire Creek Farms, and Amanda Graysa, farmer and co-owner of Schenck Homestead Farm in Naples. Thank you, lady, for joining me. And I told you, I love talking about occupations where male dominates, but women excel, right? And I love talking about women like riding motorcycles or in the mechanic or welding field. I think it's so kick yes. Now I have a question for all of you, right? 2026. The International Year of the Woman Farmer. How does that make you feel, being recognized a whole year as a female farmer?
1: I feel like, to some extent, it's really nice because it makes you feel seen and heard. Sometimes it's really hard because, you know, I'll be driving down the field or driving down the road in a tractor, and people will kind of be shocked when they're like, oh, wait a minute, that's a girl. There's a ponytail up there. And I love being able to share that with my kids. I've got a bunch of girls, and showing them that women can farm, and that if you want to go help take care of the cows or you want to go ride in the tractor, I'll teach you and we can do it.
0: Oh, I love it. I love it. Your perspective is going to be so fun, Kylie. I can't wait. Amanda, how does that make you feel? 2026, the year of the woman farmer.
2: Yeah, it's really exciting. We've had a lot of opportunities to be forward facing, and I've had a lot of opportunities to show like leadership on my role in the farm. And so I'm excited that that gets recognized across the country.
0: Yeah. And Stephanie, anything you'd like to say?
3: I was really excited that this year was coming because it gives us an opportunity to talk about women and raise the visibility of women in agriculture. There's a lot of women who are hesitant to call themselves a farmer. They might be the bookkeeper or the marketer, and they have trouble owning that title. And I think that this helps empower them and have them step into that role that they should be in.
0: I would love to piggyback off of that. Were any of you hesitant to say, hey, I'm a farmer?
1: Yeah, 100%.
0: Why?
1: Well, so I grew up on a farm, and my dad had the mentality that women didn't really farm and that you needed to go to college, you needed to have, you know, as he put it, or as my family put it, more of a real job. So I was a teacher for about 7 years, and then I quit teaching because we couldn't find any farm help, and I farmed full-time with my husband. And so at first it was hard because I kind of felt like I was more just the farm wife. Yeah. And even that label is so, you know, there's so many different roles there that make it difficult. So no, definitely at first I felt like an imposter at times. Mm-hmm. Still do every now and then, but, you know, I just really try to recognize the fact that I'm doing most of the stuff that he's doing and bringing other stuff to the farm that my husband wouldn't be doing as well.
0: Yeah. And Amanda, was there a stigma behind being a female farmer?
2: Yeah, I would echo what Kylie was saying. I actually just recently went full-time on our farm and had an off-farm job, and so a lot of the time you get the feeling that you're not, you know, not legit, wow. I guess you can call it.
0: Yeah.
2: But, you know, my husband and I, we have similar roles on the farm. You know, I do crop planning and marketing, and we both go to market and transplanting and harvesting, so we're both you know, co-equal parts in our roles, but it, sometimes it felt like I wasn't able to fully take on that farm, farm label.
0: Yeah. And Stefan, you seem pretty confident in saying, hey, I'm a female farmer, right? Where did that stem from? How did that come to be?
3: That took a long time to come because, like Kylie, I grew up on a farm, but I grew up on a beef farm, and my farm looks very different. You know, I have sheep, I have flowers. And it was this, when we started selling our eggs, it was like, okay, if someone's buying a farm product from us, does that make us farmers, you know? so it just took time.
0: Yeah. Yeah. And how do you react? I know some people are thinking like, why farming? Why not just go garden? Do you face some of that? Like that chauvinistic thing in the field? Do you have to deal with the men?
3: Yeah, there's definitely... It's definitely a man's world, and there's a lot of like information sharing and networking that happens with men, and it's kind of women have to break into that and to get the respect that they deserve in those circles. We with American Farmland Trust try to break down some of those barriers and get women as active, you know, participants in the conversation, but. At the end of the day, you know, farming is hard, but it's a beautiful life, and it's worth it.
0: Yeah. And we always talk about the female touch, right? The woman's touch. Does that come into play with farming at all? Is there stuff that women do that men definitely can't? They don't have that touch when it comes to farming.
1: So I would definitely say, especially in the direct-to-consumer side of farming, my husband is not as involved with that as he is with the cash crops. Mm-hmm. So I think that's somewhere that like the female touch, being able to deal with customers, handle, getting them to understand how to do cut sheets of beef or pork, also helping them pick out produce for the week for their dinners. I also think that a big job of female farmers and being on the farm full time is keeping our husbands a little bit in check or the male farmers in check.
0: I'm all for it.
1: Because
0: I'm all for it, Kylie.
1: Like my husband, especially and farmers, we have a hard sense of understanding time. And my husband sometimes thinks that there are so many things that could get done in a day, so much more should get done in a day, and just helping him to be a little more realistic on, all right, let's make a list of all the tasks, let's check them off as we go, and just kind of bringing that sense of organization to the farm sometimes is really helpful. Yeah. I don't know if you think the same, Amanda.
2: Yeah, I was going to say that on our farm, I am definitely like a manager role. So like you said, making sure that we stay on task, planning out the weeks, that's my strength. And being able to keep up with all the kids' activities. And,
0: we're gonna dive deeper into that and how you multitask. But Kylie, can we speak a little bit about Fire Creek Farms? What's going on over there at Fire Creek Farms?
1: So we own about 400 acres, and then we rent another close to 500 or 600. We grow a lot of cash crops, so we grow soybeans, corn, wheat, hay for the horse market and for cattle. But then we also do a lot of produce. So we do mainly fall crops as well as a lot of sweet corn. And then we raise beef, cattle, pigs, chickens for eggs. And then we have direct to consumer. So we have a farm store on our property and I attend farmers markets.
0: Wow.
1: So yeah, a little bit of everything. We pretty much do everything in farming except for dairy.
0: Yeah.
1: That's kind of what we say.
0: And I believe I checked your website. You do have like order online and we deliver to your home.
1: Yep.
0: You guys are fancy over there. Yeah.
1: Yeah. I mean, we try to just be able to get good, fresh local food into the hands of our customers. It's hard because we do live in Livonia. So we're about a half hour away from this area and where we go to some of the markets. So it's nice to be able to deliver to them or to meet people at the market so that way they can get more local food.
0: All right, great. And Amanda, Schenck Homestead, right? Mm-hmm. How did you get into farming and how did Schenck come to be?
2: So I grew up in Naples across the pasture from my grandparents' beef cow farm. So again, getting that family connection. We moved away after college and lived in Oregon for a few years and were called back home when we had our first child and just wanted to be with our family. We kind of serendipitously bought our property that was a part of my family's original homestead when they settled in Naples, when they moved from Switzerland to Naples in the 1800s. Yeah. So that's why we settled on that name. But we are a diversified vegetable farm, so much smaller. We only have 4 acres of production, but we grow vegetables year-round, a lot of fresh salad greens. But yeah, just that family connection of wanting to farm and be connected to where my food comes from and have that experience for my kids is what got us into farming.
0: Yeah. And Stephanie, has your farming experience been a lineage as well?
3: I think when you're born into farming, it's always in your blood. And even if you don't want it to be, it's there. So when I grew up on the farm, I did not want to farm when I was an adult. But sort of like Amanda, when I had kids, I realized how important that connection to the land was. So we moved, my husband's from Rochester, so we moved back to this area about 10 years ago. And we looked for a little parcel of land to call home, and then sort of slowly got into the farming aspect of it. The land had been neglected, so we put a lot of, you know, sweat and tears into restoring the land, and sort of fell into raising sheep, and then sheep make wool, and fell sort of sideways into making fiber, and it's been a journey.
0: Yeah, and I don't think I asked, like, how has your woman's touch, right, helped with the farming practices and your experience with farming?
3: Well, I think women tend to be really good marketers, and like Kylie said, like, good people connection. Like, we're really good at working with customers. And like for my farm, like I care about like the aesthetics of it. Like, if my husband was left to his own devices, we would have like chicken tractors with like tarps over them. But when I'm there, it's pretty.
0: And have you seen farming practices change throughout the years? And how have you been able to adapt?
1: So I think a lot of farms are having to adapt, especially like we were just talking before we got on here about the changing weather. Mm-hmm. So unfortunately, with it being so kind of cold and wet for so long in the spring in upstate New York, and then suddenly the weather switching, it's kind of made us have to be able to get crops in the ground faster and get ground ready faster. So I feel like working to improve the land so that way we can do that. So in some of our bigger fields, we've been tiling it so that way we can get on there sooner. And especially with our produce ground, that's how we were able to get sweet corn in about 4 weeks ago, because that ground is tiled and it's a lot drier. But unfortunately, those take a lot of resources, money, time, equipment. Yeah. So we kind of are, at least at our farm, we're doing that slowly at, you know, one step at a time.
0: Yeah. And with you, Amanda, has anything changed and how have you adapted?
2: Yeah. So we have decided to focus on using high tunnel production
0: farm. What's that?
2: So it's essentially like a primitive greenhouse. So they're mostly temporary structures, but we have almost 12,000 square feet of high tunnel production, and about 75% of that is heated so that we can grow crops, what they call in the shoulder seasons, where, you know, between February and May, we're still growing kale, Swiss chard, even zucchini. Now we have that ready, cucumbers. So we're able to adapt and not have to worry about field production as much. So that's a way that we've adapted with that changing weather patterns.
0: Yeah. And Kylie, I'm fascinated, right? Because you said you ride these tractors. Because I know one of the challenges is women being able to use the equipment.
1: Yeah.
0: Right? And with your hundreds of acres, you're on the tractors. Tell me about
3: this.
0: She was pregnant, too. You did it while you were pregnant.
1: Yeah, I mean, I've dragged pregnant, newborns, toddlers, everything in the tractor with me.
0: Tell us about this. How do you adapt? Like, you just take it on.
1: I mean, to be really honest with you, you got to do what you got to do.
0: Yeah.
1: And it kind of started off that I was a teacher, so I had the summers off, and we baled a lot of hay and straw. That's kind of how my husband and I started with farming. And he had to be at work, and I had to bale, so it was like, well, you better figure out how to use the tractor and get the hay baled before it rains, because we have to go. So, I mean, he can be, my husband can be a really good teacher. Other times, he can get a little frustrated, especially when I just don't make, you know, it takes me a little longer to understand the mechanics of something and how it works and the clutch. I've definitely heard a few clutches now and then on some of the tractors, but it's okay.
0: So you're self-taught.
1: I mean, my husband, you know, explained, but it was kind of like, here's a field, go, you know, ted the whole field or bale the whole field and don't break anything. And if you do, you're going to have to call me, and then it's not going to be fun.
0: Yeah.
1: So, wow.
0: So is there any equipment that you were like, no, this is not meant for me?
1: The only thing I don't currently drive is the semis. So the semi truck. Partially that's because I don't have my CDL. And it's funny because my husband has said that I need to get my CDL, and I have kind of been adamant that I'm not going to get my CDL. So that way, that is one thing that I don't have to drive around the farm.
0: And
1: so,
0: Amanda, a tractor? No?
2: We have tractors, drive tractors.
0: You're on there.
2: Yeah.
0: Yeah. Yeah. Having a good old time.
2: Yeah. It's actually pretty relaxing.
1: Yeah, it's kind of nice. It's really nice when you're like, oh, I didn't have service. Sorry, I couldn't pick up the phone.
0: What is one equipment that you're like, no, this is not meant for me?
2: We use a lot of hand tools on our farm. Mm-hmm. So we do have a tractor that we use, but some of those can be tiring, so I prefer not to use them sometimes. But we can, you know, we can do it all. And like Kylie, like the babies just come along.
1: They just get dragged along.
0: Yeah, it's a family affair.
1: Yeah. Yep.
0: Stephanie, tractors?
3: We have a tractor.
0: Or have you been on there?
3: Oh, yeah.
0: Oh, yeah. You like it.
3: I don't mind the tractor. I did. I almost took out our garage door with a tractor, actually. But the one thing I don't use is chainsaws. I get a little nervous around chainsaws. But we did, on Kylie's farm, we had a tractor safety and chainsaw safety training course for women. Yeah. And that was really fun.
1: Yeah, it was.
0: Yeah. Yeah. And what do you think the biggest misconception is about being a female farmer?
2: That we're the helper.
0: Ooh.
1: Yeah.
2: Oh, I've had a customer call me that at a market before.
0: Wow.
1: Yeah. Or like someone shows up to the farm and is kind of like, oh, where's your husband? I need to talk to him about this, which is fine. And we normally make decisions together because we run the farm together. Yeah. But sometimes I don't think that they realize that I am just as much involved in that decision to, you know, whatever it is, a piece of equipment, putting fertilizer down, kind of what to do with some of the crops as he is.
0: Yeah, because it's out there that women handle the business, right? And men take care of the farmland.
1: Yeah.
0: And that's not how it is anymore in 2026?
1: No.
2: No, I don't think so.
0: So what is your rebuttal when someone says, hey, where's your husband? Can I talk to your husband? Or, hey, help. How do you respond to that?
2: I mean, I usually, as politely as I can, just, you know, try to educate folks, whether it's a customer or a service provider or like a business that we're working with, that, you know, we make decisions together, and just talk about how, like, if it's a customer, like, well, I grew that. I harvested it this morning. just trying to educate customers that, you know, farmers can look like anything. Women, you know, young women, old women, men, you know, we come in all shapes and sizes.
0: Yeah.
1: Yeah. Yeah. And I think it's really important, especially like I said, because I've got a couple of girls, and really making them understand that, you know, it's not just, dad's not the one who's just doing that. It's both of us. We both, you know, I'll be honest with you, Jake's a much better mechanic than I am. Yesterday I was helping him try to fix things, and I got very frustrated. And I said to him, I said, you know what? I'm going to go take care of the cows, because I am not as good at being a mechanic as you are. And that's fine. We have our roles. But just kind of making sure that, like, my girls understand that they have a place as well, and that it's not just, you know, dad or the guys on the farm doing things.
0: And what do you enjoy doing the most on the farm, Kylie?
1: Honestly, one of the most fun things, or probably my two top things are going to the farmer's market, because I love being able to talk to customers, see people. I bring sometimes one, two, sometimes all five of my kids with me to the market. So that's fun, too, to be able to share, you know, what we do and them to be able to talk to customers as well. And then the other really cool thing that I like is we also have bees. And I love going and being able to go in the beehives and check on the bees and see just all the cool stuff that just bees can do.
0: And Amanda, what is your favorite thing to do on the farm?
3: My favorite is harvesting. Yeah. And bringing it to market. Just like seeing the end product and how much produce that we're able to share with our communities, whether it be our CSA or at market or with restaurants, and how many people are going to get to eat that fresh food. Yeah. That's my favorite.
0: Wow. Stephanie, would you? You're like, yeah, I love it all.
3: My favorite is planting season, like right now, because you can plant just a little seed and then it grows so much abundance. And it's just every time it's like a miracle and it blows my mind.
0: Yeah. And I can't even keep plants alive. I'm the plastic girly. Let's get the plastic plant for decor. So I am definitely hats off to all three of you for tending to the land. I want to talk about American Farmland Trust, Stephanie. Can you tell us about American Farmland Trust and the mission behind that organization?
3: Yeah, so we are the No Farms, No Food organization. We were founded about 40 years or almost 50 years ago by Peggy Rockefeller with the initial mission of protecting farmland. And our mission has broadened a little bit. And we not only work to protect farmland, but we work to keep farmers on that farmland and we promote sound farming practices. So making sure that that land is farmed sustainably for generations to come. Mm. So,
0: yeah. And generations, Kylie, like you talk about your kids and your kids experiencing the work and coming with you to the market and on the farm and on the tractor. How important is legacy and lineage in this field? Like it seems as if you not grandfathered in, it's kind of hard for you to just start off as a rookie farmer.
1: Yeah, no, it definitely is. And so I grew up on a farm, and I'm actually the seventh generation to live in that house and be on that property that my parents have, which definitely really wanted me to move into farming, at least to some extent.
0: Yeah.
1: I thought I would stay a teacher and just kind of farm in the summer, but obviously that's not where the journey took me, and that's not what my plan ended up being. And I'm just really glad that I get to share farming with my kids and help them grow up in that life, knowing the hard work, but also being able to see that you plant one seed and what you get out of it and being able to be part of that harvest and them just knowing that, you know, food doesn't just come from the grocery store.
0: Yeah. And are you able to balance farm life and having an other job? Do you have to just dedicate everything to farm? Like, can you explore other career possibilities, or you have to be dedicated to this?
1: I mean, I think some people can, and they are able to. Honestly, when I was teaching and trying to farm, you know, both full time, it was really, really difficult.
0: Yeah.
1: I mean, Amanda's done it more recently, so maybe she can speak to that. But for me, I couldn't. I'm sure some people can.
3: Yeah. It started to become unsustainable for me personally. I started to feel like I wasn't doing any of my jobs well, including being a parent. And so we had decided that I would join my husband full time on the farm. You know, we instead of paying employees, that I would just pay myself more and work full time on the farm.
0: So farming, you have to put your all in. You have to leave your heart on the acres.
3: Right? Yeah. Farming doesn't slow down or take a pause, really. Even over winter, you're always working towards the next season. And it's kind of a myth that you can farm part-time, even if it is a hobby farm, that you're not relying on it for your income. It still requires so much of your time.
0: Yeah.
3: And women have a lot of invisible labor.
0: Yes.
3: Yeah. And that definitely comes through with farming too.
0: Yeah, and we're going to go into this report, the state of gender equity in U.S. agriculture report. I want to dive into that because I find everything, including the conclusions and the recommendations, very interesting. But we do have a caller on the line. Is it Catherine? Catherine from Greece. She wants to talk about a museum she volunteers at and how women got into farming after the Civil War. And Catherine, are you on the line?
4: Yes, I am.
0: Hi, Catherine. You are live on WXXI. You want to talk to our female farmers?
4: Yeah, absolutely. Let me preface it by what we say when we do tours is that in 1900, 60% of Americans were living on farms. 40% of Americans were living in rural settings. So I always think that that's amazing, and that's 1900. But what we found out about our museum, can I plug it?
0: Yeah, go ahead.
4: Historic Valentown Museum, and it's always been called a hall. We found out it was a Grange Hall. It was the Victor Grange. And after the Civil War, a gentleman named Oliver Kelly was sent down in the South to try to restore. It was devastated. And he was trying to get the farmers up and going so they could eat. And he came back with this idea. And his niece said to him, you better include women. So in the Grange, at the end of the Civil War, three positions had to be held by women only. And Valentown has some, we were astounded to find out of the women that were involved with our and lived at our site. One of them was in different positions of the Grange that the women were allowed to hold. She went away for 2 years and left her family and became a homeopathic doctor and then came back and practiced that too. One of the other women owners taught school, was college educated, and then came back, was disillusioned, came back and farmed Valentown and paid her mortgage off in the first year with seed potato. Mm-hmm. And that we were absolutely amazed that these women, I think that if people, the Grange was originally formed to keep the railroad from arbitrarily setting prices for the farmers, and they had no say. And it went all the way to the Supreme Court under the filing of two of the Granges out in the Midwest. And the Supreme Court, some of our commerce laws today are because of the Grange. So it's an interesting organization. It had cultural aspects. It had business aspects. It had everything to enhance the life of the farmer and to give them a boost and say in what was going on for quite a while before suffragette. But these women just took the reins and in our place, and we were just astounded. So the Grange was also a segue to getting women to feel confident taking on different roles. So I thought maybe I'd just add that to the discussion.
0: Yes. Yes. Thank you. Thank you, Catherine. Thank you so much. So when we originally opened and I said women were considered indeed the first agriculturalist, right? Any response to Catherine and women leading the way? I think the quote she said was, make sure you bring women, right? When they started the Grange, like hire women. Do you think it could be done without women? Really?
1: I mean, I really liked how Stephanie said all the invisible jobs that women, you know, hold, whether it's in, you know, in a farming home or just in a, you know, normal home without farming. But I think that's kind of the big picture idea is that, especially in farming, women hold all these invisible jobs and kind of pick up those pieces and kind of, I feel as though on our farm especially, I fill in the gaps a lot. So, oh, somebody needs to go and fix this field really quickly. Oh, well, I can go do that because you guys are busy fixing this and planting. I'll make sure to go and run and pick up the seed. I'm the parts go-getter. So kind of being able to fill in those holes, and I think that's what really makes things run and makes things work, is being able to have somebody there to kind of take on those invisible jobs and take on those gaps. So I think that's kind of where that spoke to me.
0: And what about what farming, Amanda, has like helped develop other aspects of your personality, of your survivorhood?
3: Yeah, I think it's definitely helped blossom some of my leadership skills. So being able to be forward facing in our business and like manager role, you know, you create your own path. Yeah. Basically, so you are able to participate in programs with American Farmland Trust and participate in mentorship programs, take on roles with Farm Bureau. So like it's given me the opportunity to put myself out there and do things that might be uncomfortable or I wouldn't have done normally.
0: Yeah. And besides multitasking, Stephanie, how has farming helped develop you as an individual?
3: I think it's made me stronger, like not just physically, but mentally and emotionally. Like anyone who's gone through a lambing season, like you lose lambs, you know, you're like very close to life and death. Yeah. And I think that has to make you stronger, you know?
0: Yeah. Kylie, I'm interested in, you have to answer this question now. Like, what about farming has help develop who you are as a person?
1: I think it's really made me realize what's important and really trying to make sure that I spend our time doing what's important and recognizing the fact of, because there's always seasons on the farm. You've got planting, you've got harvest, you've got, you know, fixing broken equipment, and just that idea that being able to recognize the seasons and adapt to what needs to happen in that time, whether it's with our kids, whether it's on the farm fixing things, whether it's during lambing or calving season, because like same thing in calving season, or when you have a bunch of chicks on the farm, unfortunately, you can't save every single one. As much as you try and as much as you stay up all night, you know, trying to warm up that calf, sometimes there's nothing that you can do about it. So just recognizing that this is the season that we're in, this is what we have to do in order to, you know, provide food for our community, this is what we have to do in order to get everything planted, and becoming stronger and being able to recognize that and get it done when it has to get done.
0: And no one said self-sufficient, right? Like, you guys can really survive without when things go down, right? We're actually, before we plow through this hour, you like that? We're going to take a quick little break, and then when we get back, we'll talk with more with our female farmers here on WXXI Connections.
5: I'm Evan Dawson. Coming up in our second hour, part of our week-long look back at our favorite conversations about AI from the past year, we sit down with Barry Silverstein, who is a Rochester native who went out to work for Meta for Mark Zuckerberg for about 8 years, working on augmented reality and AR glasses. He says they could change the world, and there is a use for them, but he says there have to be cultural changes, and he'll explain how next hour.
0: And welcome back to WXXI Connections. Today we are celebrating the International Year of the Woman Farmer. And in studio with me, we have three lovely female farmers here to talk about the challenges and the future of agriculture. And I'd like to remind our listeners, if you want to join in, if you have a question for our guests, you can call 844-295-TALK. 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Or you can call the local number 263-9994, or you can email connections at wxxi.org, or you can just leave a comment right in our YouTube video or YouTube channel. Now, Stephanie, we want to talk about this report, the state of gender equity in U.S. agriculture. Going through this report or drafting this report, what stood out most to you?
3: How hard it is to move the dial. You know, it's because some of the problems, the barriers that women face are, you know, they're not their fault. And it's some barriers are internal and they're hard to even put words to. And other barriers are systemic, you know, and it's really hard to make change.
0: Yeah. And we're going to dive into these barriers, because it seemed like there's a lot more barriers, right, than good outcomes. Or maybe I'm reading that wrong, right? And I just, while reading the report, my first thought came to mind was, oh, these are a lot of challenges. The women that are doing this must love it, must have a passion for it, right? And I know you guys experience these challenges day to day. Why are we still farming?
2: We love it. Yeah. I don't know what else I'm saying. I was thinking to myself on the way up here, you know, asking why do this job?
0: Yeah.
2: I think it's like, what, less than 1% or something of the population is a farmer at this point. It's hard to explain. But, you know, that interaction with a customer, having my kids on the farm with us all day long, you get to make your own schedule, you get to work outside, you get to use your body. You know, as a former athlete, and being able to move all the time is necessary for my mental health. Yeah. You know, it's hard, but I think it's just really rewarding when you get to share that food, that product with that end customer, and, you know, hear about how they had an amazing meal, or they shared, you know, a new recipe with their family and got to experience a new vegetable for the first time or try something new, and just kind of having that light and passion for food is really rewarding.
0: Yeah. In the report, it states agriculture production by women may be less supported by government incentives and insurance programs geared toward commodity production. So in other words, female farmers or female farmland, right, are much smaller, therefore probably don't meet the requirements to be funded. Or how does that work?
3: Or they think they don't meet the requirement. And there is definitely a disconnect, like we talked in the beginning, how it's a man's world and women are sort of cut out of the networks of resource sharing. So and obviously with the, you know, there has been a lot of cuts to these programs too. But part of my job is to make sure that the farms with women on them are connected to the resources they need to keep going. Yeah. And that's really important, because size of land acreage does matter, but really there's probably help out there for them if they can just find it.
0: Yeah. Yeah. And there are also some racial disparities, right?
3: Yes.
0: Among the female farmers.
3: Yes. And that comes into play, especially with lending agencies and with federal assistance programs or other assistance programs, where women of color might qualify for a loan, but they're denied anyways because of their race and gender. We call them intersectional barriers.
0: Yeah. And so how, I just can't help getting to like the resolution, right? How do we fix this? How do we get women farmers the funding that they need?
3: So part of what we do, and we have two of our wonderful women leader farmers here, we find that, you know, there is a lot of distrust of, you know, government from the farming community. Mm. And so we have farmers learn from other farmers. We call it peer learning. And to do this well, peers have to learn from farmer leaders. And so I realized early on that there weren't a lot of women leaders, and that they needed to see themselves. Mm. So we have a network of leader farms. Kylie and Amanda are both part of that network. And I have a counterpart, because American Farm Land Trust is nationwide. I have a counterpart who works in the Southeast, particularly with women of color, and she's doing the same thing, so that you can see members of your own community as leaders, and you can learn from them, and you can get connected into resources, learn from their stories, how they overcame barriers. And that's a really powerful tool.
0: Yeah. And you both are leader farmers.
3: Yeah.
0: And how... Tell me about that role as leader farmers, and how impactful is that
1: So we did a demonstration at our farm, and we had chainsaw, tractor, and tractor safety as well. And it was really cool to be able to see. I mean, there was some women who were much older and similar to Stephanie were like afraid of a chainsaw, and they were there cutting up logs and, you know, feeling so much more confident and getting that sense of strength. And that, like, I can do this. And it was really cool to be able to have that on our farm and then be able to talk to people about tractor safety and really making sure that you're following that, especially because being a woman on the farm, a lot of times the kids are on the farm, too, or the kids are with you. And that is one of the scariest but greatest things is having children with us at the farm, but recognizing the fact that I don't want them to become a statistic, and I don't want our farm to become a statistic. And so really making sure that we follow those practices and being able to share that with other farmers was really enlightening and helpful, hopefully to them as well, because then, like Stephanie said, it's one of their peers. It's somebody that they trust, and it's actual farming practices that we're using in the real world and not just, well, you know, you really should be careful on the farm.
0: Yeah, and Amanda, with, I don't know if both of you can answer this, but as a leader farmer, right, what are some of the complaints or the challenges that you're hearing from your female, from your peers about farm life, and what do you usually have to coach them through or explain?
3: Some of the things that I've worked with my mentees on our accessing resources, so knowing what different resources are available, whether that's USDA resources with the Farm Service Agency, so what programs are out there, or the Natural Resource Conservation Service, NRCS. There's different grant programs that are available, and some of the farmers that we work with might not know that they could qualify for those programs. So being able to share the resources that we've been able to access on our farm and let them know that they're available for them.
0: And Stephanie, what are some of those? I don't know if you can share. I don't know if it's like a secret society or what are some of the resources if someone's listening right now and they want to tap into those resources? Where could they start?
3: Well, the easiest place to start is actually with the Soil and Water District, which is should be a district in each county, and they will come out to your farm.
0: Oh, you're using that button very effectively. I've never seen anyone use that button on money like allergies. That. That's great.
3: So the Soil and Water District will come out to your farm for free, and they'll walk your land with you, and they'll help you identify concerns. Typically, the district is funded by the state, so that's a separate pool of funding that you can apply to. And they're focused on the natural resources of your property, so the soil and the water. And then, as Amanda said, there is, I would say, FSA, which is the Farm Service Agency, is probably a good place to start. They can help you develop a business plan. The Small Business Association, the SBDCs on the local level are also a really good place to start because in order to get a loan or a grant, you often need to have a business plan first.
0: Mm-hmm. Mm. That's great stuff. I want to jump in because a lot of the report talked about childcare, a lot of it. And we've talked about children for a good 35 minutes and being a mom in this field. And I believe all of you have kids.
3: Yep.
0: Pregnant, working. How is that? You have to multitask.
1: Yeah, you do.
0: You take breaks. You can't, not often, right? Because you have to tend to the land. How is it being a mom and a farmer?
1: I personally was really lucky, and that's why I have 5 children. My pregnancies are super easy, and I'm pregnant, working up till the day. You know, I pretty much give birth, and a day or two after, I'm out of the hospital and back on the farm. I'm very, very lucky in that sense.
3: She posts it all on Instagram, too. She's a lot of fun to follow.
0: Yeah. What is your Instagram, Kylie? Just in case you want to see how it's done.
1: Yeah, you can follow us on Fire Creek Farms. Yeah. But, I'm really lucky in that sense. Like I said, that's also why I say I have so many kids, because they just come out, and we keep on going. I'm also really lucky because my oldest is is five. He'll be six soon. And we have amazing childcare. The kids go in her home and they stay with her during the day. So during the day, we do have either in school or they're with her. And then in the evenings and on the weekends, they're obviously with us on the farm.
0: Yeah.
1: So it's really nice not having to worry about them all day, every day on the farm. But it's also amazing being able to share the farming with them.
0: Yeah.
1: And being able to drag them along.
0: Yeah. Amanda, is it that easy? Are we just...
2: I will say I also had an easy experience. All my kids were home births, and so we just kind of kept going. My daughter was 6 days old when she came to our first farmer's market with me.
0: Wow.
2: There are challenges for sure, but we don't have childcare. We are in somewhat of a childcare desert where it's mostly in-home providers, and they're booked out. Mm. So our kids are with us all the time, besides being at school. But you just have to bring them out. There's not much else I can say about it. But
0: Stephanie, your leaders, farmers here, they're having a great time when it comes to children on the farm. But this is not always the case, right? This can be a huge challenge for female farmers.
3: Well, and there's a lot of joy, I think, as we all share with raising children on the farm, but there's also a lot of scariness too that comes with it. Like when you don't have a choice and you have to bring a kid onto the farm and you have to keep an eye on them all the time, you know, that can detract from your productivity as a farmer. Farming while pregnant, you know, is always challenging because your balance is off and your muscles aren't working the way they normally are. A lot of farms are obviously in rural areas. And so there's a lack of access to healthcare. And childcare. And we have been advocating for rural childcare infrastructure getting women farmers into those conversations, because a lot of the childcare conversations are very urban based because the prices are very high in urban areas. But it's just as critical to rural women as well.
0: Wow. Yeah. Because the soil over here is great. They're having a great time. Now, there's a ton of challenges, but there are also like a list of 15 recommendations that the report has. Provide women with effective encouragement to seek support, which is the leaders, farmers here. Train and equip staff to provide culturally and gender appropriate services. How important is that?
3: Well, that's very important.
0: Yeah.
3: And actually something that's not spoken about often is that a lot of service providers, so those are the lenders or the technical service providers, like from the soil and water district, a lot of them are women now. They didn't used to be, but they are now. So I feel like we're making progress on that front, but it's still, it's always a point of conversation to keep the awareness going and the visibility going.
0: Yeah. And a lot of women, 11 states, I believe, their head of agriculture are women. And do we see a difference when the women are the head of agriculture in these states?
3: Probably not. They probably lead just as well as a man does,
0: And now, and also invest in improvements to rural community infrastructure. How important is improvements? What improvements would you benefit from, Kylie?
1: I mean, I think the biggest thing is having, especially in rural areas, being able to have childcare, because I couldn't imagine having the kids with us every day, all day.
0: Yeah.
1: Because when I do have them with me, my productivity, depending on what we're doing, does go down because I'm watching, concerned, making sure everyone's, not where they are supposed to be and not where they're not supposed to be.
0: Yeah.
1: I guess that would probably be the number one infrastructure. I'm not sure what else we'd benefit from.
0: What would you consider? What would you need as an improvement to do your job?
2: This might sound strange to say, but
0: we love strange.
2: Reliable internet.
1: Oh, true.
0: Wow.
2: Things
0: are moving digital now, right? You have you're taking orders online. And what else is being used for the internet? What else is the internet being used for?
2: We use software for all of our crop planning.
0: Wow.
2: So you know, when internet's down, you can't access that information. We have a website where we are, you know, our CSA customers are purchasing their shares on our website. So being able to do that marketing portion of the job, I need the internet. And unfortunately, it's spotty at best.
0: Yeah. What are some of the improvements that you say we need, Stephanie?
3: Healthcare and childcare. Yeah. That's
0: it.
3: Yeah, those are the big ones, I think. Yeah. But you're right, rural broadband access as well. Things are always harder out on the farm, you know, but there is a sense of self-sufficiency for most farmers. And it would just be nice if they had access to the same resources that the rest of us do, you know?
0: Yeah,
1: the healthcare is huge, because that's part of the reason why I stayed teaching so long, was because we were worried about healthcare for us and for the kids. So that's, and I know that there's a lot of the farm women that I know, you know, all over the country, so many of them are still working to some extent, even though they'd rather be on the farm full time because of that healthcare.
0: So healthcare and childcare. Those are the two things we can safely say. Those are the two things that women farmers need to really excel in this business. Wow. And the conclusion on the report says the future of U.S. agriculture hinges at least in part on the extent to which women and other marginalized communities can successfully access financial and technical resources that will support the viability of their farms and ranches. So I guess we confirm that.
3: So one thing we didn't talk about is that there's a lot of farmers that are getting older and retiring or passing on, and they're leaving that land to women. Women are inheriting it. It's wives, it's daughters, it's sisters. Women statistically live longer than men. And so if women are inheriting this land, and if we want America to continue to be a productive landscape, then we need to make sure that those women know how to access those resources and that land stays in farming.
0: Yeah. Ladies, is agriculture a woman?
1: I mean, yeah.
0: Yeah.
1: I would definitely say you have to have like the woman's touch in there, and you have to have that side of it in order to be able to keep farming going.
0: Yeah. Amanda, is agriculture a woman?
2: I would say so.
0: Yeah.
2: We're connected to that. Mother Nature, we nurture, provide, nourish.
0: Stephanie, how is agriculture a woman? Because we came with the consensus that it is a woman. How is agriculture a woman?
3: Well, like Amanda said, we nurture, we grow. We're the life force.
0: Yeah, yes. Thank you, ladies, and happy International Woman Farmer Year. All right, and is it just a year? That's it?
3: Oh, well, every year.
1: Every day.
0: Every year. Thank you, ladies, for joining me for this conversation. Next on Connections, a re-air of one of our AI episodes. So stay tuned. Thank you.

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3: James Tallarico is the Democratic nominee for a key Senate seat in Texas, and he's running against Texas Attorney General Ken Paxton, who just won his primary with backing from President Trump. Other Democrats have tried to flip Texas. We asked Tallarico what makes him different and whether a blue wave is realistic in a red state. His answer on the next Morning Edition from NPR News.
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5: From WXXI News, I'm Evan Dawson, and this is Connections. This is our week-long look back at some of our favorite shows regarding artificial intelligence. And today we're talking augmented reality. We had a conversation with Barry Silverstein. And Barry is someone who's not only a Rochesterian, but he worked for Mark Zuckerberg at Meta, Facebook, for 8 years. Barry's work there helped develop augmented reality glasses, AR glasses, the kind of glasses you could pop on and all of a sudden you see the world with a little bit of a different lens. You can text through your glasses. You can take phone calls through your glasses. You can instantly take pictures without people knowing it. Now, he thinks that there's a place for these kind of glasses and for artificial intelligence, but he says there have to be cultural limits and cultural norms established. We'll talk about it coming up on Connections.
6: Live from NPR News in Washington, I'm Ryland Barton. The Treasury Department announced more sanctions on Iranian oil sales today, even as the Trump administration says it's in negotiations to extend the ceasefire. The department says Iran's military generates revenue through these sales to threaten the U.S. and allies in the Middle East. Earlier today, Iran's U.N. ambassador told the U.N. Security Council that U.S. actions in Iran, Venezuela, and Cuba reflect a pattern of intimidation that violates the U.N. Charter. The Supreme Court ruled that a Mississippi death row inmate had been denied a fair trial 20 years ago. Justices said courts had failed to explore charges of racial discrimination in jury selection. NPR's Nina Totenberg reports.
7: Terry Pitchford was 18 when he and a 16-year-old pal were charged with killing a storekeeper in Mississippi. Though the 16-year-old fired the fatal shot, prosecutors cut a deal with him for a 20-year sentence and then obtained a conviction and death sentence against Pitchford. But today, the Supreme Court threw out the conviction because the trial judge allowed the prosecutor to remove 4 of 5 black members from the jury pool, leaving just one black.
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1: Most of the decade before that, 40% of households did not earn enough to make ends meet. Currently, rising gas and grocery prices continue to be a burden on families. But the report's co-author, Hannah Stevens, says bigger household expenses like housing, healthcare, and childcare are what hold many households back.
2: These are the biggest components of a family's budget, and they are largely determined by systems outside of a family's control.
1: Wages in 2024 also fell behind the rising cost of living. Income grew by less than 1.5% for households, while inflation rose almost 3%. Stephen Bisaha, NPR News.
3: President Trump has called for a temporary suspension of the federal gasoline tax. That tax costs drivers a little more than 18 cents per gallon, but waiving it carries a cost too, as NPR's Camilla Domonoske explains.
4: One downside is that it can actually backfire, because when you reduce the cost of buying gasoline, you encourage people to buy more of it, which can actually drive prices back up. More fundamentally, though, the problem is that the money raised by the gas tax goes toward the country's highway system, and road repairs are very important.
3: NPR's Camilla Domonoske reporting. You're listening to NPR News from Washington. France's lower house has voted finally to scrub a foundational slavery-era edict from French law. The National Assembly voted 254 to nothing to overturn Code Noir, or Black Code. It now goes to the Senate. King Louis XIV signed it in 1685 to set the rules for slavery across France's colonial empire. The code quietly remained on the books even after France abolished slavery in 1848. For the first time in more than three decades, Major League Baseball has proposed a salary cap. NPR's Becky Sullivan reports it's part of the labor negotiations that are widely expected to lead to a lockout when this year's season is over.
5: The last time Major League Baseball proposed a salary cap, negotiations got so contentious that players went on strike and ended the 1994 season. The World Series was canceled. Now the league says it's once again time to consider it. The richest teams, like the Los Angeles Dodgers, now have payrolls five times the size of bottom spenders like Miami and Cleveland. The league's proposal would institute a cap of about $245 million with a salary floor of $171 million. Eight teams would have to cut their payroll to meet the proposed cap, and a dozen would have to spend more to meet the floor. The players' union has long opposed a cap. In a statement, the union's interim head said it would, quote, harm players at all levels and suffocate competition. Becky Sullivan, NPR News.
3: A rare blue micromoon will take place this weekend. It's when a blue moon that's also the most distant and smallest-looking full moon of the year rises. A blue moon occurs every two or three years when a second full moon squeezes into a single month. This is NPR.
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7: From WXXI News, this is Connections. I'm Evan Dawson. Our connection this hour was made in September of 2024 when Meta CEO Mark Zuckerberg took the stage at an event to show off one of Meta's new products. He said it was called the Meta Ray-Ban Display, and he wanted to show how easy these AR glasses are to use, AR standing for augmented reality. The glasses, Zuckerberg said, would replace the keyboard, the mouse, the touchscreen, the buttons, the dials. Instead, you can send signals from your brain with little muscle movements that the neurobands pick up, allowing you to silently control your glasses. Want to read a text thread? The thread can pop up within the display in your glasses. No need to check your phone. And that's just the beginning. Zuckerberg got a big cheer from the audience when he asked his AR glasses to play California Dreamin' by the Mamas and the Papas. The song began to play, and then Zuckerberg made a little motion with his hand as if he were turning up a volume dial. And suddenly, the volume on the song surged. The audience applauded. Here was a product responding to what the user was thinking. No need to touch physical knobs anymore. Zuckerberg showed how someone wearing the Meta Ray-Ban display could watch videos on their

0: glasses while walking through a park. That got another cheer from the audience. But that video, that whole presentation, left me wondering, do people actually want this? Do we want to be on a screen when we walk through the park? Will it make a better grocery shopping experience or a more annoying one? Well, beyond Mark Zuckerberg's prediction that almost everyone will delight in AR glasses and be constantly on smart screens connected to our brainwaves, there are some interesting use cases in professional settings. AR glasses can help surgeons. It can diagnose problems faster, could lead to more precise machine work. The list is long. Now, if you want either the Meta Ray-Ban glasses today, or really any AR glasses, there's a range here, but you're paying starting around $300 all the way up to about $800. Most technology starts out expensive, and then the price declines as widespread adoption takes hold. So are you in the market for AR glasses? Do you want this? My guest this hour is the former senior director of and chief technology officer of optics and display at Meta's Reality Labs. He reported to Mark Zuckerberg annually. He was at the forefront of some of the biggest developments in this field. And now he's at the University of Rochester, leading the new Center for Extended Reality. Barry Silverstein, Silverstein is my guest. Boy, I did this yesterday, Barry. Yeah. It's great to have you in studio. Thank you for taking the time to be with us, Barry. And Dr. Silverstein spent some time, how many years at Meta, actually, Barry?
1: 8 years at Meta.
0: 8 years at Meta, and you've been at the University of Rochester now for how long?
1: About 2.5 months.
0: So you are new to the university, and the Center for Extended Reality is the project. What is the goal of the center?
1: So the goal of the center is to help develop the ecosystem of human-computer connection. And essentially, we expect this to be through AR, augmented reality, in combination with what's called contextually aware AI. So this is where artificial intelligence is aware of your surroundings, what you're doing, and your basic human nature, and combines and provides you the connection to computing that is more authentic and more tied to the human form instead of what we currently do, which is adapt to our technology.
0: When you and I spoke yesterday, we talked about how there are different applications. There will be professional applications. When I think about AI, when I think about AR, I am most optimistic in the field of medicine as a layperson, just standing on the outside. I'm less optimistic in sort of personal use, but there's different reasons that people would use this. So we're going to discuss that this hour. In general, take away the professional use, the average person wearing glasses, walking through the park, walking down the street. Do you think people want this?
1: I do. I think it is more streamlined way of interacting that can keep you present in the world if it's done correctly. So we pull our phones out of our pockets regularly throughout the day, and we're in front of computer screens for most of the day for a great number of people, and this is to get the assistance of computing to be able to do our work or our socializing, our personal objectives, and there's essentially no reason to have to adapt to those technologies. Rather, with AR, you should be able to have that technology available to you when you need it, when you want it. And of course, also not forcing it upon you when you don't. And that's the key to doing it right, doing it well.
0: I think you're making an important point about the way the culture has changed with smartphones. People are on them all the time. The frustration that people feel at dinner or in groups of friends when people are not paying attention. I'm envisioning a different kind of frustration where you and I are talking, but you're wearing display AR glasses. And I'm wondering, are you focused on me or are you reading the text thread in your screen here? You know, I mean, is that going to be a problem?
1: Yes. Yes, that will be a problem. So the question is, how do we manage it? What is the appropriate way to manage this? And this becomes a social dynamics issue and a tuning of our AI assistant. So if something like that, if some information popped up in my screen and I'm talking to you and it's distracting me, the wearer, then the AI should sense that I really didn't want that and learn to adapt and prevent it from happening. At the same time, if it's contextually aware knows that I'm in a social situation with you and we're having an important conversation, it also should represent the context of the situation and again prevent that from happening. But of course, making that technology happen the way that we want it, the way that society needs it to happen so that it's good for humanity, is a challenge unto its own.
0: Well, I think you raise an important point that maybe we should hit right from the start here, which is when we think about how to create the technology that is not going to be the frustrating disruptor, but will actually enhance our lives, improve our lives. One of the things that we've spent the last several years with the rise, really since September 2023 in ChatGPT and the way the public has gained consciousness of the speed of AI. If you work in tech, you've known AI is coming. But until 2023, the general public wasn't thinking about AI in the way that we are now. I think we probably can agree on that. And the fear that people have that AI is going to disrupt our lives in negative ways. One of the things we heard talked about was, well, you know, you got to have the right people in charge of these companies. They've got ethics departments, and you have this wry smile as if to say you're looking in the wrong direction for how to manage technology ethically. So how do we do this? And take me through how you see the dynamic of for-profit companies who are creating products and us hoping that they're going to be ethical products or products that will make our lives better.
1: Yeah, so this is a really important point. And one of the reasons that I joined the University of Rochester to help create the center at a university. One of the pillars of the Center for Extended Reality is called the social impact pillar. And this is less about the technology and more about the implications of the technology and what is good for society and humans. We need to focus on what is good for our physical health, what is good for our mental health, and what is good for our social health. And this is not something that you can expect corporations to be doing on their own. I'm not sure that we would actually want them to be doing that on their own.
0: But Sam Altman says they're going to try to do that on their own.
1: Well, it's good when a company tries. I'm not going to argue that considering ethics and morality from the get-go is a good principle of a corporation. However, it is not the fundamental principle of a corporation, which is shareholder value. Okay? And there's a conflict of interest there. So we shouldn't expect that to happen. When it happens, great, we should reward it. But we shouldn't expect it to happen, and rather this is something that needs to be tackled from organizations that are responsible for society, which tends to be universities are let's call it benign organizations, ones that are supposed to be data driven and do research to determine what is good and bad, and governments in fact are supposed to be responsible for the legislation in society to establish the boundaries by which corporations and individuals act. And so, but they need information to do that, and the university is in a position to be able to provide some of that information.
0: Well, for listeners and viewers who are wondering, aren't we talking about AR? We're talking a lot about AI. In a moment, I'm going to ask our guest to kind of take us through terms here. But it's under the tech umbrella that, and certainly AI is used in AR. It's going to be working sort of in tandem. So we'll talk about that in a second here. But I will say one other point that I want to hear you discuss, which is that when we talk about wanting to shape tech to make our lives better, to be ethical, to be used for good instead of ill, I take your point that when shareholder value is in the equation, you can't just rely on the Anthropics and, you know, the Metas and whatever. I will credit Anthropic and people like Jack Clark and Dario Amodei have done a lot to at least say, here's where our products have behaved in ways we didn't expect. Here's ways that drew alarm and been more transparent than at least I've seen from some other companies. The question then becomes, is it a cultural fix or is it a regulatory fix? Do you think government needs to step in and say, here are the rules for the game for AI, for AR, for whatever new tech comes out? Or do we need as a culture to discuss what we demand and how to steer that through our purchasing, through our habits, et cetera?
1: Yeah, I think it's the latter.
0: It's not the government.
1: So no, it is. It, well, so in theory, the government should be doing what society is based on is telling them to do, right?
0: Okay.
1: So we have a democracy, and we vote for elected officials based upon the policies that we support as individuals, and so it becomes socially driven, individually driven, and then collectively driven to the policymakers to establish this. Why you can't rely on corporations to do this on their own is that they are individuals as well, right? So they have a perspective, you know, depending upon the company, it might be a perspective of one or maybe 10 on a board, those 10 on the board are not representative of society. They're representative of that corporate culture. So that isn't necessarily what it is in the best interest of a society. And frankly, societies vary, right? So even in our own country, societies vary in terms of what we consider acceptable. Mm-hmm. And most of these companies are worldwide. So we can't have a corporation might have different guidelines for different countries. And the United States historically had led in creating legislation to manage the new technologies. And I'd like to see that come back.
0: Do you think that we as a society can steer tech in a way that will benefit us and not harm us or not degrade sort of the quality of our lives?
1: Well, the hard part is education, right? So understanding what technologies are coming. Okay, so that you can get advanced warning and address this and do the studies so that people have the data that can be shared with them on the implications of what the technologies are. Because until I share what you would use these for, you wouldn't have any idea, right? Because no individual can think of all of the ways this can be used, good or bad. And all technology tends to be possible to do good things and bad things with it. We've all seen that throughout history. So the key here is enough knowledge and early knowledge and transparency, so that we can get ahead of it rather than behind it.
0: When you came to the University of Rochester, this is a big get for the University of Rochester. I'm not trying to puff up your ego here, Barry, but I mean, you are a big name in the field, and the University of Rochester was, I think, rightly proud of bringing you in and bringing you to campus and having you have a chance to lead. You've been in the room with some of the most powerful people. And I don't know if you think we're over describing the Zuckerbergs and the Altmans of the world. To me, there's a small group of people who are the most powerful people in tech and therefore in the world right now. And I wonder if you think, I mean, do you think Mark Zuckerberg is like a well-adjusted guy? You're comfortable with him being in a position of power?
1: So I don't know Mark well enough to be able to comment on him as an individual.
0: You met with him once a year, something like that?
1: Once a year. And it was mostly to show demonstrations to him of the technology that we were developing. It was really not about a discussion, about the future of the company or the future of society. We never got into any of that. So I can't really say. So I'm an observer as you are an observer, and we each make our own decisions as to what we see and how we feel about it.
0: But then you didn't see any red flags that made you think, I don't know that I want to be working for this guy, or I don't know if I want him to have the power.
1: I don't want any individual to have the power, period. So it's not. This is not about Mark Zuckerberg or Meta. This is equally concerning with Google and Apple and all of the
0: sure.
1: corporations.
0: So what do we do about that in society?
1: We need to do research by which we determine the impacts of the technology so that there's data available for policymakers to do the will of the people. And what's good for society. So we need to decide that ourselves, what's acceptable. There's interesting historical things, being of a certain age. I remember when cameras and cell phones were new, okay, and there was incredible concern about people having cameras everywhere. Right. And there were actually signs on bathrooms at one point that said no cell phones and no cell phone use in bathrooms. You don't see those signs anymore.
0: Because it's just assumed that that's how we behave?
1: Because it's assumed that that's how we behave. Now, there are people that break those rules, okay, regardless, and hopefully you hold them accountable. And so there's social norms, And then there for the real extreme things are a loss, right? So, and women should be particularly concerned, typically around these things of cameras all over the place, because historically some of these images have been problematic.
0: Yeah, related to that, here's the BBC reporting on a recent piece related to privacy, unsolicited photos, and the targeting of women with AR glasses. And this is what the BBC writes. Smart glasses, billed as the future of wearable technology, are having a resurgence, but there are concerns these products are being used to harm, humiliate, and infringe on the privacy of women. One woman in London says she was filmed by a man using smart glasses, which have inbuilt cameras, without her knowledge or consent. The video was then posted on social media, getting about 1 million views and hundreds of comments, many of them sexually explicit and derogatory. I had no idea it was happening to me, she said. I didn't consent to that being posted. I didn't consent to being secretly filmed. It really freaked me out. It made me feel afraid to go out in public again. So, Barry, what you're saying is there are different frameworks for dealing with this. Take that privacy issue. Yeah. What should we do about that privacy issue?
1: Well, so there are technical solutions and there are legal solutions. So if you deconstruct this problem, so the first thing, you know, the last thing that you said was there were people commenting, making sexual comments on this. Well, is that an appropriate behavior that we should allow in this in our society?
0: No, that should be shamed.
1: That should be shamed,
0: but
1: right?
0: But I mean, X still exists. It's proliferating.
1: I agree. So, but what it means is that our current legislation is not up to the challenges that already exist, and this is only going to exacerbate it. Okay.
0: But people will say that's regulating speech, and you can't. You got to be very careful about regulating speech.
1: You do, but if you recall, in the 50s, it was illegal to say a curse word on TV or on the radio, because that was a socially open area. You're not allowed to go cursing down the street, right? So if you go yelling curses down the street, that would be an infringement of the other people's rights of having a peaceful area. So wouldn't you say this is an infringement on this woman's peace? I would. So the question is, are we legislating that correctly? And I would argue no. We have not handled the existing technology well.
0: All of which is to say, it seems to me that your position as someone who's helped develop this technology is you recognize the risks and the problems, but you don't think that the problems that we see or perceive are enough to say, throw the tech out, you know, ban the product, et cetera. There are ways you think we can do better in dealing with
1: it. So banning technology never works. Banning advancement never works. Okay. So it will be created. Okay. And it will be used.
0: And we can't stop it.
1: And there is no stopping it. There is only managing it. So the question is, how do you manage it? Because there are good uses, right? So there are good uses for this. There are valuable uses. I know when I have the glasses on at a soccer game where my grandchild is playing, I love it. I have the glass. I have it available. I can take pictures. It's great. Or if I'm going to a family party, it's great.
0: How can you use it at a family party?
1: So I don't have to pull anything out of my hands. I can ask it to take a picture and it'll take a picture. I could ask it to post a picture and it'll post a picture. So with the Ray-Ban displays, I could see the picture before I post it. So this is valuable, okay, because it's more freeing when it's used correctly. So and as you shared earlier, right, in professional life there's really valuable applications. So it's going to happen, and you could say, well, in the corporate world, in the enterprise world, we had personal computers and we didn't use it badly. Okay. Some people did, but in general, there were corporate guidelines on how you use a computer in the enterprise use. And now that it's in the enterprise use, you're going to say, well, now I can't allow that product to be sold for public use because, you know, people might use it badly. That's not going to happen. Right. So it's going to be there. So the question is, how do we address it?
0: I think I mostly agree with you, your assessment that we're not going to be able to stop tech, whether it's AR or whether it's AI. However, AI polls really badly in this country. It actually polls better in Europe.
1: And China, too. They trust it in China.
0: It polls much better in China. AI is polling terribly in this country, probably because some of the people bringing AI are saying, by the way, this could wipe out 20 to 80% of jobs and you can't stop it. And it's in the next 5 years. I don't think that's a good PR campaign for
1: AI.
0: That
1: is not particularly good for society, is it?
0: I would think so. That they would maybe rework the way they're selling it. So I can understand why it polls badly. But if people are this scared of it and they're thinking this could disrupt society in ways that like we haven't seen before, why couldn't we stop it?
1: Why couldn't we stop it? You know, I've never really thought of that because I didn't think it was possible.
0: You don't think it's possible?
1: I don't. The sales of the products and the adoption of the products will tell us everything. So we all have personal choice of not to buy it and not to use it, right?
0: Sure.
1: So and one would say freedom of choice is something that is valued in this country. In which also just means it's going to happen because some people will choose to use it.
0: Well, for sure. But AR glasses are one thing. AI, we could say, well, I'm not going to use it. However, to your point earlier about when you're worried about serving your shareholders, companies are going to use it to reduce their workforce, and they're already doing that.
1: Yes.
0: So the vast majority of Americans could say, I'm not going to use AI. I don't want it. Yeah. And they could still end up out of work and
1: Absolutely.
0: Their lives totally disrupted.
1: Absolutely.
0: And you're saying we can't stop that anyway.
1: No, that's right. You can't stop that. So we should be having discussions about it. What are we going to do socially to make sure that it's okay, and okay for society and okay for individuals? How are we going to manage our lives? Again, I'll go back to the one of the visions of the Center for Extended Reality is to help manage those things. So, and this goes across, so there's the job space, but there's also the education space. So when students have access to all of the world's information on their heads at all times, they're going to rely on it. Okay. And if they rely on it, then they don't learn and their critical thinking goes out the window. And we dumbify people. Okay. And this becomes a social challenge. If we also have people who are not having jobs anymore, then if humanity loses purpose, this is also something to be frightened of, because when people lose purpose, society tends not to go well.
0: I agree.
1: So the answer is not to eliminate the AI. It is to manage the AI. So if you're managing the AI for a student, you basically make it a tutor instead of a direct information resource, so that it tracks what the student is doing and helps them learn critical thinking. This is a way to scale teaching so that individuals can have individualized resources that are tailored to their learning styles. So that's a plus. But if we don't do it, of course, it will dumbify people, and then we will have problems.
0: Are you already working with students at U of R?
1: So not yet.
0: Okay.
1: So I'm only 2.5 months in.
0: I figured.
1: I will be working with students, and the center will be working with students. But the way the center operates is the center brings the problems of the space to the departments that already exist, and encourages them through understanding and learning about the problems to do research on it. And I will work to help bring in dollars and support for these topics to be studied. So in some ways, I'm a glorified fundraiser.
0: But, you know, when you talk about the dumbification risk, certainly anybody who's been in a classroom as a teacher at the K-12 level or at the higher ed level understands what the last 3 years have been like, already having to reroute how we test, how we examine. And we've had some really tough conversations with teachers who are very frustrated because they see very bright students who are outsourcing their critical thinking. Not all of them.
1: Yeah.
0: But to your point, you can use this stuff to level up and learn things. You can become better at almost any task in the world. It is amazing. It's amazing.
1: Right.
0: But you can also decide, well, now I don't have to learn those things. I will just let the AI do it. And my concern is the balance is going to be off, Barry. My concern is that the people who are leveling up through AI, through AR, through the ways we can use tech walking around the world, that's in the single-digit percentile. My concern is the vast majority of us are going to say, I don't need to read books anymore. I don't need to learn this. And the corrosive effect, it's hard to measure of that. Do you share that concern? Or do you think that's too pessimistic?
1: So I'm a pessimist at heart. Okay.
0: You're a pessimist?
1: I'm a pessimist at heart. So the answer is that people will always use technology for bad, and even to their self-detriment.
0: Then why did you work in tech to develop this stuff if you're a pessimist?
1: So I'm an optimist when it comes to technology. Okay.
0: You're a pessimist about people, I think.
1: I'm a pessimist about people's ability to use it correctly, even myself, right? So the human nature is lazy, okay? And so if you could take an easier route, you will, okay? And the question is, but what's good for you? And sometimes what is easiest is not the best thing for you, and it takes some willpower or some other things to be put in place so that you don't do self harm. Okay. So cat videos, right? No, I'm all about dog videos, but you know, I get stuck in a loop of dog videos. Yes. I'll get stuck in a loop of dog yes, videos. Yes. Okay. Is it good for me? The answer is no. Okay. Is it humorous for the moment? Is it a nice distraction for 30 seconds? Yes. Okay. But you know, we're all wired for these kind of behaviors, so the answer is how do we put systems in place to protect ourselves from ourselves as well as the technology, because you know if we go to a buffet every day, we're going to overeat. We're wired to do that. Okay, so be prepared for a future famine. Eat. Okay.
0: Well, you're saying that we don't ban buffets, even though.
1: No, but the point being is that what our instincts tell us to do is not always sure. The best thing for our physical or mental health. And so you need to have things in place that helps with that. And in the case of education at this point, those tools are not in place for the teachers. We've released this with the AI, wildly. Without thinking ahead of time what the implications are for students, right? And it's put the teachers in a bind where they have to try and figure it out themselves. Not that that's a horrible thing in terms of having the teachers involved of trying to do that. They need to be involved because they're the ones with experience in the area. They're the experts. But you sure would like to have that software in place, okay? And those regulations in place through study first before you wildly enable this for where everyone has broad access.
0: So are companies releasing products in general in the AR AI tech spaces too quickly?
1: Yes. So yes, they are. I mean, it is widely available, and that's making the speed of progress fast, which in some ways is very interesting. It's, but you know, we're all sort of being, and this is historical of technology, is, you know, society becomes a little bit of a guinea pig on this, and the problems then, the way it works now is you release the technology, not all the problems are thought about, new problems arise, and then after the fact you try to correct. Okay, but sometimes it's hard to put the genie back in the bottle.
0: But it shouldn't be that hard to predict some of the problems. Some of the problems are hard to predict. Some of the problems should be obvious. And an example is, I take your point that you're using AR glasses to go to a grandchild's game and say, I can take photos, I can post, I don't ever have to take my eyes off the field, I can do all these things seamlessly.
1: Yeah.
0: I'm also thinking about Elon Musk's company and the product, their Grok product, for example. So you can't do this with Claude, you can't do this with ChatGPT, but on Grok, you could give Grok photos of people, usually women, sometimes children, and Grok will undress them in realistic ways. There are lawsuits about this that blow my mind that we're even talking about this.
1: Should you even have to have lawsuits about this?
0: I would think that this is obvious, right? But now I'm thinking, if that same company is creating an AR glasses, I don't want it walking around society with the capability of undressing people through the tech that's sitting in the glasses.
1: Yeah.
0: Should we be worried about that?
1: The answer is yes. So if there is something that could be done bad with the technology, someone will figure out how to do it. Okay. And so the goal is to, collect our resources, to establish what those things are and do studies on them and or provide guidance to, provide guidance to our policymakers that, that makes that, prohibited. Okay. And I think, I mean, it's essentially we're kind of failing at that at this point, because there is no, collective that is evaluating or at least well enough and providing guidance. And there is no legislation occurring in this country around, restricting any of this stuff. So other countries are having this. I'd sure like to see it in this country, but there's the counter thing, which is the fear that if we put restrictions in place, we'll fall behind in the AI race.
0: Of course, the competition.
1: And I don't buy that. So
0: you don't.
1: I don't buy that.
0: Why?
1: So there is what you could do behind the doors of the tech companies, and then what you enable to happen wide open. So you could certainly continue to develop AI and be a leader in it without enabling
0: putting products in the marketplace.
1: Putting all of the things in the marketplace that enable complete freedom of usage. So I think you can do some level of restriction there, but you have to do it carefully. So it takes knowledge, okay, and then it takes willpower. Desire, and probably in some fashion, pushing back on the tech companies, which is not an easy thing to do because they are important companies for the country.
0: So when we come back from our only break, I'm going to ask Barry to tell us more about if the glasses are going to be part of the future, which I would have said 2 years ago, maybe these things are not going to take off. Barry thinks they will. And we're going to talk, I want to know more about how the glasses work. I really want to understand how our guest sees them in professional work applications. What are the best applications for AR glasses? What does he think that they might be able to accomplish for society that we can't currently do? And for those who saw the price tags, and we got some notes about, well, no one can afford these things, or a lot of people can't afford these things. $300 on the low end, $800 on the top end. I'm curious to know what Barry Silverstein says about the future of how commonly available, for example, augmented reality glasses could be. And Barry knows. He's the director of the Center for Extended Reality and a faculty member at the Institute of Optics at the University of Rochester, former senior research director and chief technology officer of optics and display at Meta Reality Labs. We're coming right back on Connections.
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0: Catherine in Rochester writes to say, oh my goodness, AR glasses, I'm a hard no. I can see where it would help in medicine, but the potential for this to be abused and misused by humans is massive. We can't do cell phones right. How would this not be even worse? We need more human connection, and this would likely further isolate us from each other, never mind all the privacy issues already discussed. Catherine says no. Four times she said no. I'll just take the one there. So a couple points here. We're going to talk medicine in a moment or other applications. But part of what she's saying is human-to-human connection is at risk here. And a lot of surveys show how disconnected we feel from each other despite technology. Levels of depression are higher. Isolation are higher. Do AR glasses further isolate us or can they connect us more?
1: They can go either way. And this depends upon really how we decide the AI assistant is going to work with us. If we leave an AI assistant, in charge, certainly I don't think it'll go well. If the human's in charge, and we can be, self-recognized and, drive the AI effectively for our good, then I think it can go well. So If we get upset about being isolated by our device and the AI understands that we're upset, then the AI should back off and provide us more time for our social network and advise us, hey, you haven't talked to a friend in a while, and help enable that. Okay. So imagine, if this was a human being assistant, okay, a significant other, mm-hmm. okay, which tends to be an assistant to our lives. If you're trained on each other, you become an assistant to each other. There's observations that are made that can read your face and say, you know, something's wrong. What's wrong? Okay, and after time, being aware of your circumstances, they can actually infer what's wrong. So AI should be able to do this and then help solve it for you. Okay. So, you know, you haven't talked to your family in a while. Okay. So maybe, you know, let's schedule a time with your family. Right. And prompt you to do that and then support it without distraction. Right. So no reason that an AI assistant couldn't do that. Okay. There's no reason that it couldn't be done for the good. Just as we evaluate and help each other as friends, or partners, that do this level of observation at all times. Same thing for a great mentor at work. There could be a great mentor or it could be a horrible mentor, a driver or someone who's taking away your control, or it could be a mentor who is making you better all the time. Well, there's no reason that we can't make AI and design AI so that it becomes that level of support, or we can let it turn your brain into mush, right? So that is a choice, okay, that we have as technologists and as society, what we demand. So, we don't have to have smartphones. We choose to have smartphones, and we choose whether or not we pull them out and what we do with them. Okay. Like I said, sometimes we don't choose wisely, and sometimes it's good to have someone else observe for us. Mm-hmm. Okay. And a true assistant, a true valuable assistant, knowing what is good for humanity with data, can provide their proper assistance, you know, in a way that is effective.
0: So describe for folks how this tech works now and how you think it will develop. AR glasses. So the first thing I thought of was, well, I need reading glasses. Am I putting these on over, or can they be reading glasses with the AI? You can figure all that stuff out. Everybody can wear these glasses. They can be effective readers, but they have technology display screens here. Tell people how it works for now and where it may go.
1: Yeah, so the technology is, I'll call it rudimentary, even though it's not, because essentially what you're trying to do is put all of the technology that's already in a cell phone, and in some ways what you'd like to hit is also including what's already in a self-driving car into a pair of glasses, which weighs 30 grams, which is really a very big technical hurdle. But the glasses have audio, they have cameras, and the display glasses have a display in them, and we try to get as close as possible to a regular pair of glasses form factor. They have a means of communicating with your phone, which acts as the compute and real communications device. And it has in general multiple microphones around it to be able to pick up the sound around you. So in the basic sense, today you can voice command, or with Meta's wristband you can command with your hand just by small motions for the glasses for the display glasses to do particular things, whether it's take a picture or scroll through,
0: or turn the volume up,
1: or you can touch the side of the glasses. There's controls on the glasses itself. Or you could do it manually. You can take a picture by clicking on the glasses. So you could do it auditorially, but with your hands or without touching the glasses, or with touching the glasses. So this is multiple means of control. The contextually aware part is you could do what you could do with a phone, which is, hey, tell me about this building. Okay. And it'll take a picture of the building and tell you about the building, you know, without having to pull anything out of your pocket.
0: So you're walking down the street, you're on vacation, you see something, you look at it, you give it a short command or some kind of a prompt.
1: Give it a prompt, say, what am I looking at? And it'll tell you what you're looking at. Tell me more about that.
0: And you'll get used to reading the display on your glasses screen, on the inside of your glasses screen.
1: Yes. So you'll get used to that. So you get used to that. Right now it's a single display in one eye. Two displays, stereo displays will be on their way. That's as the technology improves. And eventually, we'll be making it so that you can do an overlay of the display onto the real world itself. So, which means that the information won't be like a display in the glasses. It will be an overlay on top of real world objects. So, if you're looking at a building, it'll start putting the description at the building because it knows you're looking at the building and the description's being written on the outside of the building. Okay. Or you're doing something near and the highlighting of your text will be done on your text. And so it'll be overlaid on the object. So this will be basically doodling on the world.
0: Oh, okay. And so maybe in that spirit, I remember a presentation probably 4 years ago in which someone was describing glasses in which they said, well, if you like fishing, you're sitting on your couch at home, you put your glasses on. Now you look down below your feet and you're sitting on a boat. And you are able to go fishing in your living room without ever getting on the water. It will be an experience that will feel very much like fishing. It will look like fishing. You will have that same sort of satisfaction, but you will just be sitting on a couch. Is that more VR? Is that AR?
1: That is more VR. So you're putting yourself in an alternative world.
0: Are we going to go in that direction too?
1: Yes. So we're already in that direction.
0: Okay.
1: So for people who use VR, and that continues to improve.
0: I mean, do you want to do stuff? I'd rather just go fishing.
1: So, but not everybody can go fishing.
0: I'm with you there. So, I'm 100%. Where this tech has application that I can see is for the disabled community, amazing things can happen, I would think.
1: Yes.
0: But for average people without disability who are thinking, I might go fishing today, but I might just stay on my couch, I'd rather you go fishing.
1: So if we have a great AI assistant, it'll say, hey, rather than just playing the fishing game in your living room, why don't we plan a trip? Okay. So that would be a great AI assistant.
0: Okay.
1: Because, hey, it's easier to just sit on my couch and we might more easily do that.
0: Fair enough. Now, but in medicine, it's VR or AR. That's AR in medicine.
1: So both. So, both are used in medicine. VR, is generally used for training. So scenario training, which is what VR is commonly used for in enterprise applications at this point. So,
0: and then AR in actual application. What's the best use that you can either currently see or envision with AR in medicine?
1: So, well, the best use I've seen so far is when a doctor is doing surgery and the MRI and CT scans are overlaid on top of the patient the system is guiding the surgeon on where to do the incisions and where they need to reach to the problem areas in the body without having to fish around because they have a direct overlay right on the body. I think that's just amazing. And they can They can do that today,
0: amazing.
1: Just not well enough.
0: But that's coming more commonly, right? That'll get better?
1: So at the Center for Extended Reality, we have a goal of making that better. To the point where it is an overlay that is so rich in data that the doctor can really completely trust it.
0: That is amazing. And you're at the Center for Extended Reality again. If you're just joining us, Perry Silverstein comes to the University of Rochester, spent 8 years at Meta, and now you're at this incredible medical research facility, as you know.
1: Yes.
0: So I got to imagine the pipeline into working with medicine is pretty direct there.
1: This is one of my favorite targets. So in the center we have four pillars. One is the hardware, which we talked about, the glasses, the wristbands, etc. The second one is making sure that the system is perceptually correct. It matches the human way of doing things rather than being mismatched, which causes discomfort. The third one is applications, and the applications that we're going to focus on in the university are education and medicine. And the reason that these two are really important for the university is, first, the university is really strong in these areas, so that helps match what the capabilities are in there. But the other one is, these are some of the most sensitive applications. So if you want to talk about privacy issues and data management issues and impact on our human being, right? So this is all addressed in medicine and education. These are the places where our humanity comes out the most. If you can do those well, and you've created an ecosystem with privacy, security, data management, etc., my hope is those same techniques that you use for those spaces get carried over into our social spaces, so that we can do those as well. Right, we can manage it just as carefully. So, but in medicine, in particular, there are three areas that I'm excited about. The first one was training. I shared that. So, training to do something that you need to do as a scenario. That's great. The second one is practice. I shared the surgical practice. Okay. The third one is diagnostics and trending. So, what I mean by that is, the way medicine works now is a doctor will do a treatment, and then you come back for a follow-up and tell them how the treatment went. And it's all qualitative, okay? They might run a new set of tests, they might run some new blood work, but they don't know how your everyday life is actually impacted by this situation. So if the glasses have the ability to measure your before and after, okay, then they can determine if a treatment is actually effective, or whether it's just placebo effect. Okay.
0: Remarkable.
1: And so studies should be able to be done. But so just imagine neurological diseases, Parkinson's, right? You give a patient a drug, and then they come back and you ask them, well, you know, how's your shaking been? How are you sleeping, et cetera, et cetera. But instead they measure the vibration of your motions throughout the day, and it determines, and they determine where things are working, where things are not, and by how much. This is going to change the implications for how doctors treat and how patients react.
0: Absolutely amazing.
1: And then we also have the things like our watch. Right, so the Apple Watch, people are measuring their hearts. So if you have this biological measurements on you that are richer than just your heart health, right? They're looking at blood oxygen and blood sugars and facial expressions as well. Mental health is expressed through facial expressions and movements throughout the day. If you have that information, a doctor can do trending and determine very early on whether or not there's something going on, so that there could be pre-treatments rather than post-treatments. And this could save both money and more importantly, earlier intervention, which will help humans be healthier over there and have a better quality of life.
0: Let me read two comments before we lose the hour, and then will you just come back once in a while here and update us?
1: I'm happy for invitations.
0: We really appreciate you being here. Mike says, I have a blind autistic son that recently received a pair of glasses. They allow him to read on his own without Braille. It is amazing, and I am so happy for him.
1: Exactly. So I saw a video of a blind girl who couldn't sit in a conversation with people who couldn't sign. And all of a sudden she was given the pair of glasses, and it was directly closed captioning what was happening on around her. And she was now part of the crowd as opposed to sitting there isolated.
0: Down to our last minute, Isabel called in to say her concern is really about human connection. She says, we're already struggling with a loneliness epidemic with disconnection. People don't know how to talk to each other. You put a screen in front of them, it's only going to make matters worse. I think it's one thing to use this technology for medical advancements, but other things that could potentially help people. But people do not need to be attached to a screen 24/7, and we're already seeing the drastic implications on this on the youth. So down to our last minute or so, kids are not fully developed in their brains, and you put this tech in front of them, are you worried they're going to be just as addicted as they are to their phones and more disconnected? You and I are fully formed adults. We can figure out how we want to regulate this. I'm worried about a teenager.
1: Yeah, I would argue if we're fully formed, but
0: okay, that's fair.
1: So because we all change throughout our lives, and this isn't just a problem for the teens, but it is a big problem. It is a bigger problem for the children, and adults are responsible for making sure the children's lives are healthy ones. So if you're going to buy your kid a pair of glasses and it has an AI assistant with a display in it, buy the software package that makes sure that it manages their information in a way that's healthy for them. It's not available today. But if you insist upon it before you put that thing on their head, that's a way to deal with it, because they will be advantaged if they have a custom tutor available to them when they need it.
0: So, Barry Silverstein, I've got pages of questions we didn't get to. So you are welcome back here anytime, because these conversations are vital for our audience to understand what's coming, understand how to use it properly, understand maybe the right ways to think about these things. I just want to thank you for being here. Thanks for being in Rochester and for sharing this.
1: Thanks for the invitation. I'm welcome to come back. I'm excited to come back. And I hope people will support the Center for Extended Reality.
0: He's the director of the Center for Extended Reality at the University of Rochester. Brand new, and they've got a lot planned here. Barry Silverstein, thanks for being here.
1: Thank you.
0: From all of us at Connections, thanks for being with us on our various platforms. 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
10: I'm David Lombardo, and you're listening to WCNY's The Capitol Press Room. On today's show, we're talking with Protect the Adirondacks Executive Director Claudia Bramer about a major update to the state law governing the use of state land in the Adirondacks. Then we'll consider whether New York should define anti-Semitism in state law and what the key tenets of that definition should include. And finally, we'll speak with the New York State Farm Bureau's Policy Director, Renee St. Jacques, about legislative efforts to ban the sale and use of a controversial herbicide in the Empire State, which has been restricted in dozens of countries around the world. But first, we'll hear from Assemblymember Pamela Hunter, a Syracuse Democrat who's looking to expand the state's penal code to make it easier to go after the perpetrators of sex trafficking in New York. It's all coming up right here on WCNY's The Capitol Press Room.
11: Live from NPR News in Washington, I'm Dan Ronan. AAA says the price of unleaded gasoline averages $4.42 nationally. That's down 14 cents in the last week. The price of diesel fuel, the main fuel in trucking and railroads, also declined to $5.55. That's down 10 cents from a week ago. At a White House briefing Thursday, Treasury Secretary Scott Bessent said he believes energy prices will begin to drop at a faster pace if an agreement is reached to end the war against Iran.
12: What we've seen is actually oil prices are down about 10% in May. There are almost 2,000 ships waiting to come out of the Gulf.
13: And I think the oil market is going to be very well supplied on the other side of this, and that we could see prices come down very quickly.
11: The price of West Texas Intermediate oil, the benchmark crude that U.S. oil traders purchase, is now at $88 a barrel, down from $106 a barrel 1 month ago. A federal judge in Washington has rejected an attempt to stop an executive order from President Trump calling for restrictions of voting by mail. NPR's Hansi Lo Wang reports that another judge in Massachusetts is preparing to rule on the same order in the coming days.
14: U.S. District Judge Carl Nichols found it's too early for an emergency ruling that would block key parts of an order that the Trump administration has not carried out yet. Rob Weiner of the Lawyers Committee for Civil Rights Under Law is representing some of the challengers.
15: It was predominantly an issue of timing, and we live to continue fighting through the coming days.
14: Trump's order calls for the federal government to create lists of adult U.S. citizens in each state. It also calls for banning the U.S. Postal Service from delivering mail-in ballots to anyone not on those lists. USPS is a financial supporter of NPR. Separately, a federal judge in...
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1: For bankruptcy last year after a 2023 data breach exposed all sorts of genetic data about nearly 7 million users nationwide, including more than 855,000 Californians. State Attorney General Rob Bonta says the company's security was lax and that it misled the public about the severity of the hack.
2: They need to be held accountable. There's no such thing as a pass when it comes to failing to maintain appropriate privacy protections and lying about it.
1: Bonta's office is also suing in bankruptcy court in Missouri to block the sale of Californians' genetic information. The company, now known as Chrome Holding, did not immediately comment on the suit. For NPR News, I'm Rachel Myra.
3: And you're listening to NPR. There's been no word from the White House if President Trump will approve a tentative agreement with Iran to extend the current ceasefire for another 60 days while negotiators start a new round of talks. Vice President J.D. Vance confirmed there was an agreement Thursday, and it comes at a time when it appears the current ceasefire has been wavering. There have been several instances where the U.S. has taken what it calls defensive action. If the negotiations do resume, the status of Iran's nuclear program promises to be a key area in those talks, and President Trump has insisted Iran cannot have a nuclear weapon. Costco is getting a lot of first-time visitors to its gas stations thanks to higher fuel prices. The chain says it's selling record amounts of fuel as shoppers are visiting for a hunt on deals. NPR's Elena Saluca reports.
4: Costco says between April and mid-May, it had the best five-week period on record for gas sales. Executives say high gas prices driven by the war in Iran are sending more drivers to its fuel stations for the first time as people are looking for cheaper options. Costco's gas sales by volume set record after record in the last quarter. The company's overall sales grew 12%, with gas being a big factor, both higher sales and higher prices. AAA says regular gas now costs on average $1.20 more than it did a year ago. At the same time, Costco says shoppers are splurging when they find deals they like. Sales of massage chairs jumped in the latest quarter. Alina Seluch, NPR News.
3: All three stock market indexes finished the day in positive territory on Thursday. This is NPR.
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6: I'm David Lombardo, and this is WCNY's The Capitol Press Room, and we're turning our attention to new legislation expanding the state's criminal definitions for patronizing a person for prostitution or promoting sex trafficking. The expansion would ensure that sex traffickers like Jeffrey Epstein and Sean Combs could be held accountable here at the state level. For more on this push, we're joined by the measure's assembly sponsor, Syracuse Democrat Pamela Hunter. Welcome back to the show, assembly member.
7: Thank you. Wonderful to see you again.
6: So I touched on this briefly in my introduction, but what is it about the status quo that you feel is inadequate in terms of capturing some of the criminal activity related to prostitution?
7: Well, we've seen, and you mentioned, Jeffrey Epstein and also Huffy, Diddy, that their trafficking cases were federal and were able to be prosecuted for trafficking at the federal level, but they would not have been able, under New York's current state law, to be charged with trafficking because of the loophole that we're hoping to fix and remedy with this piece of legislation. Essentially, the current statute says you can't traffic to yourself. And that's what they were doing, using the women, the young girls, the boys, the whomever, trafficking to themselves. Yes, there's laws in the books currently. If you trafficking to others, you could be charged with that, but you cannot be charged as trafficking to yourself. Essentially, you would just be charged as a patron, a sex buyer, and that's obviously a lesser crime, buying prostitution, than it is to actually traffic to yourself.
6: Well, then what is the language you're looking to add to state law?

0: to capture those types of situations and maybe not cast too broad of a net to capture something that maybe wouldn't fall under this or wouldn't be necessarily be these egregious examples that you're looking to target.
1: It's really just changing a very few words relative to the loophole, and it removes "as a patron thereof" from the definition of advancing prostitution. So it's basically taking away you as just being a patron and being able to include them as being traffickers. So those words mean something. Those very few words mean if I'm trafficking to myself, and I know that sounds ridiculous, but that's exactly what Jeffrey Epstein was doing. He wouldn't have been able to be charged with those crimes in the state. Federally, yes, but not in the state. And there's another part to this bill as well relative to anything of value.
0: Yeah, the idea that you aren't necessarily patronizing someone for the purpose of prostitution if you're not exchanging money under state law currently, and maybe if you're promising a modeling career, if you're promising housing.
1: Exactly. A job, yes. Drugs. And we have seen that in cases, especially there's a not-for-profit in New York City who has been working with us for a long time relative to the foundational bill that I have, the Sex Trade Survivors Act, where buyers, pimps, will park literally outside of a homeless shelter in the city and say to the people and lure them, "Wouldn't you rather stay in an apartment than living at the shelter? I can get you food. You know, I can get you drugs." And after a while, when you don't want to live in this shelter anymore and there's all these people, a nice quiet hotel room sounds better. And that is payment. And that in itself, and many of these traffickers and the sex buyers know that as long as there's no money exchange, that is their loophole, and we want to make sure anything of value means more than just money.
0: Yeah, you mentioned the broader legislation, that Sex Trade Survivors Justice and Equality Act. This legislation, though, that we're talking about is much more narrowly
1: Correct.
0: Focused, and as I mentioned at the top, it was introduced earlier in May. How did you come up with this language? How did this push get on your radar? Has it always been part of this conversation, just in the larger context? You know, why are we here with this standalone bill now?
1: Well, the bigger bill, the Sex Trade Survivor Justice and Equality Act, encompasses a lot to do with decriminalization of sex workers, putting more emphasis on the buyers and the pimps, training dollars, money for the people who have been victims so that they can get themselves back on their feet. That's a big, broad bill. This one, after having conversations with not only advocates, but actually survivor victims of Jeffrey Epstein, were concerned because this loophole that has been there, which we're extracting from our foundational piece of legislation, wouldn't have protected them in New York State. And so after having all the conversations and seeing this nuance, we're like, you know, this is actually something that we could pull out and have a conversation and do something about now, because it is so narrow and it's just making it in line with the federal legislation.
0: You've described it as narrow. It's a streamlined version of, you know, one element of that broader bill. But because it does involve criminal penalties,
1: correct,
0: I imagine it represents an uphill battle in the assembly. So what, if any, pushback have you been getting on this in the last couple of weeks, other than we don't want to increase criminal penalties?
1: Well, I've not received any pushback. Okay. I think the pushback is time.
0: Sure.
1: Right? Our legislative session is ending next week and we don't have time. And while we just introduced this, it would be great if we could have gotten this over the finish line. And it's not like I'm not advocating for it to get over the finish line. But the reality of something this big in this short amount of time, it can happen because we've seen it happen.
0: Is it big, though?
1: It's broad in a sense that you're tackling a huge issue that is taboo, that you and I have talked about on multiple occasions, that people just don't like talking about sex. Mm-hmm. They don't like talking about rapists. They don't like, but this is happening in our communities and it's more prevalent. And so it's big in a way because the conversation, having this streamlined small loophole, seems like it should be easy. As I said, I've not received any opposition. And quite frankly, I'd want to know who's opposing this. Because we need to have a conversation. If you're opposing someone not being held responsible for trafficking to themselves, I want to know who you are, because we need to be having a conversation. If you're worried about, well, I'm only giving housing, not money, I need to talk to you, because what's going on? They seem simple, but you know, around here, changing anything in the penal code, especially relative to criminal justice, even though this is absolutely needed, mirroring federal legislation, any type of conversation relative to criminal justice gives pause and needs broader conversation.
0: Well, in terms of the broad net, though, that you might be casting with this expanded definition of patronizing a person for prostitution, I think we all have this vision of an older guy with a younger, quote-unquote, girlfriend who maybe is getting her apartment paid for or has been promised some sort of singing career or some sort of incentive. I mean, are we looking to criminalize that type of behavior as well?
1: Well, is this your boyfriend? Are you in a relationship? This is relative to people who are being trafficked, who are vulnerable, who are being preyed on, who may be in situations where they're leaving domestic abuse, that they may be trying to get off drugs, that they're young. And this is wanting to make sure that those folks are being protected. I think the situation you described probably would fall a lot in line with the folks who are supporting sex work is work and, you know, it's okay. People are being preyed on and taken advantage of and assaulted and crimes against them. And if we could change this loophole to protect them and hold those who are doing the trafficking and exploiting accountable, we should be stepping up, pushing each other out of the way to be the first to say, yes, we need to do that.
0: Well, you brought up the question, is this person their girlfriend? That rich older guy, maybe he doesn't know better and thinks, yeah, this is my girlfriend. They like me for me. And maybe they're not necessarily cognizant of the fact that they have this position of power over the person. So is there a reasonable concern then that if this legislation was enacted and someone could be covered by this broader definition of solicitation for purposes of prostitution, that you might capture people? Let's say if someone's wanted to become vindictive in the aftermath and say, oh, you know, this person was using the possibility of a job or a housing arrangement to coerce me, when maybe that wasn't the fact, you know, during the course of the relationship.
1: I would say we would cross that bridge when we come to it, because at this point, my main concern and our concern should be for those folks who are being trafficked, mm-hmm. and who are in situations where they clearly are for use of themselves or for others. Okay, I'm having a conversation with you. I am providing you housing, but then it's not just me now you're having sex with, because there's an assumption that I'm getting this apartment, you're getting something from this, but now my friends are coming over and wanting to have sex as well. This is what we're talking about, the preying on the vulnerable, manipulation. And the other way that you described, let us get to that point. Let's pass this to make sure people are protected. But in the scenario you described, people can be vindictive in relationships right now.
0: Sure. In terms of the logistics of getting something like this across the finish line, you mentioned already that we have limited time. That time is limited even more based on the amount of debate that any sort of bill might have. So if you want to move something like this, do you reach across the aisle to your Republican colleagues and say, hey, what are your plans for this? If it gets to the floor, are you looking to debate this? Or, you know, if you're supportive of this, it'll help if you aren't, you know, doing 3 hours of debate.
1: At this point, no. We are circulating sign-on memo for people to sign on. You know, a bill could have one signature sign on. It could have 80 co-sponsors. That's not really the definition of getting something over the finish line. But with my SORA bill that just passed 3 weeks ago relative to the sex offender registry, it was unanimous. And so for me, I would say any opponent may bring up some of the scenarios that you described. But I think on its face, the broader, bigger concern is making sure that people are not exploited. And that should be the focus.
0: Well, we've been speaking with Assemblymember Pamela Hunter. She's a Syracuse Democrat. Assemblymember, thanks for visiting us in the studio.
1: Thank you very much.
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2: James Tallarico is the Democratic nominee for a key Senate seat in Texas, and he's running against Texas Attorney General Ken Paxton, who just won his primary with backing from President Trump. Other Democrats have tried to flip Texas. We asked Tallarico what makes him different and whether a blue wave is realistic in a red state. His answer on the next Morning Edition from NPR News.
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0: I'm David Lombardo, and this is WCNY's The Capitol Press Room, and we're continuing our conversation about legislation regulating live event ticket sales here in New York. And our guest is State Senator James Skoufis, an Orange County Democrat who's been leading this issue for nearly a decade in the state legislature. Sticking with this coalition that is opposing your legislation, they say they, quote, support a more competitive, accountable ticket market for New Yorkers. So I'm curious, what suggestions have you gotten from these stakeholders about how to improve the fan experience?
4: So I have almost to an organization in this coalition. And to be crystal clear, this is not some grand coalition of all sorts of different types of stakeholders in the ticketing and entertainment ecosystem. This is literally scalpers and their websites. That is the quote-unquote coalition that we're talking about here. But even to them, I have suggested, is there a compromise that we can find? Instead of a 0% cap on markups, Maine has, I think it's a 10 or 15% cap that they've put into state law. California has been advancing a bill that I think is 10 or 15% in terms of a markup on resale. And so, and there are other shades of potential compromise. The artist opt-in I would view as a potential compromise, last year's version of what we're talking about. They have refused to engage in any conversations. It's just no, no, no. And I take that as we want to continue ripping off people and blocking average fans from seeing events to the maximum extent possible. That's what that posture means. And you know, again, I want to just point to the sort of situation of the day, which is the Knicks. They are purporting to be offering competition to Ticketmaster, the scalpers and these websites. They're competition to Ticketmaster. In what universe is taking a $7,000 courtside ticket and moments later putting it on StubHub and selling it for almost $300,000 competition? That is not competition. That's highway robbery, and literally everybody can see it.
0: I want to come back to the idea of unintended consequences, because if you're going to cap fees, if you're going to limit the capacity to resell for a profit, then maybe there's less of an incentive for the StubHubs and SeatGeeks to be in this space. And then if I do try to resell a ticket because for whatever reason I can't go or don't want to go anymore, and I'm just trying to get my money back, maybe that platform doesn't exist. I mean, is there a reason to think that with your restrictions, you're going to limit those future resale options for people who in the past might have had to go to MSG and be like, hey, I got two tickets, just trying to unload two tickets. I mean, I would like to have that online option in the future.
4: It's interesting. I went to a Broadway show on Saturday, and for the first time, I saw someone who was holding up a sign, not looking to sell tickets. They're actually looking to buy it, one ticket, just to get into the show. And so
0: make
4: look,
0: a dream
4: you know,
0: come true.
4: That's right, Schmigadoon.
0: Got to shoot my shot.
4: So here's a very simple answer to your question. and it is straightforward and it is factual. The opponents would like people to believe and dream that if we did this, we move forward with resale caps, there are going to be shady guys in trench coats hanging out outside of event venues and selling fake tickets. That's sort of the narrative, which is preposterous. The simple matter of fact is, one, we're one state out of 50. StubHub's not going to shut down its operation if New York puts a cap on resale. And by the way, even if someone sells a ticket at face value or below face value, which this bill would allow, StubHub still gets the fees up to 20% associated with that transaction.
0: And you think that's still reasonable enough to stay in business?
4: I do. That's, and again, we're one state. The answer is yes. Second, there are primary platforms that have something called fan-to-van transactions, which is not allowed in New York State under the current law, whereby someone can sell their ticket for exactly face value with zero fees and provide that ticket and that entertainment to someone else in the event that the first person gets sick or is otherwise, you know, a conflict comes up. And so under no circumstance at all will someone be stuck with a ticket if they can no longer attend a show and want to make their money back.
0: And right now, when we think about the secondary market, I often have to remind people that these prices are reflective of the demand. These prices are reflective of what people are willing to pay. So if you are capping the possibility of reselling for a profit, what would stop the venue working with those artists to say, hey, let's charge more? Because people are obviously willing to pay more, so let's charge more up front. Let's fill that demand. I mean, that seems like a reasonable expectation if you have performers who are apathetic about this. And
4: that
0: who
4: can happen now.
0: Right.
4: That can happen now. You think that Ticketmaster and artists are, when they figure out the pricing for tickets to a show, they're saying, oh, well, let's actually charge less than what we think is appropriate here. They're not being charitable.
0: Sure.
4: You know, they could do that now. Nothing precludes Ticketmaster and artists and the Chase Platinum Reserve deal makers and everyone else associated with this ecosystem on the front end, the primary marketplace, from charging whatever they want now. This falls into this preposterous trap that somehow the secondary marketplace offers competition to the primary marketplace. That is completely false. The primary marketplace can charge whatever they want now. If they think they can make more money charging a higher price and sell those tickets, they can do that now. The simple matter of fact is, what happens instead, and this is the only thing that happens, and everybody knows it, is you have individuals who are not the artists and putting on the music or the sporting event or the theater. You have the brokers who aren't putting on the performance. They're not the venue hosting the performance. They're not the promoters marketing the performance. They are not the ticket sellers selling the tickets to the public. They literally exist to buy as many tickets as possible ahead of fans and then spin them off, mark them up, and sell money. And yes, there are some people who are willing to pay more. But, you know, I want to put an asterisk on what you noted, that that people are willing to pay these higher prices. A tiny fraction of an elite segment of society is able and willing to pay for these higher prices. And I don't know about you, I'm a policymaker. I am in the business. I am interested in trying to get as many tickets as possible into the hands of what I'll call real fans, average fans who don't have to empty out their bank account to see their favorite artist.
0: Well, lastly, are you disappointed that there aren't some of these big artists rallying behind this legislation, that they're not coming to the halls of Albany to say, let's make this happen?
4: I would have loved to have brought A-list celebrities to the Capitol. In my experience, when especially other colleagues, I've had one or two over the years come up in support of my other bills.
0: Do you want to name drop them now?
4: A.J. Brown from the Eagles was up here literally just two, three weeks ago. And so look, there's definitely a positive impact when it brings attention to an issue more so than already exists. But to be clear, a couple of things. One, all the artist groups support this bill, and for good reason, and because they too are sick and tired of their concert halls being filled with rich people. They're sick and tired of their average fans screaming at them, "How come I can't get into your shows?" And the artists, now look, you know, they have some of the blame here with holdbacks, and we didn't get into that issue too much on this show, but there's some blame there. But a lot of the blame goes to, they have to explain to their fans, the broker beat you in line. They cut the line, they got the tickets before you, and then they, you know, marked them up, in the Knicks case, 37 times over their face value. And so they are supportive of this bill, and I have a feeling we might see some bigger names come out in support, even if they're not physically here in the Capitol in the next couple of weeks. But the artists desperately want this bill. The small artists who are playing in basements in Williamsburg, Brooklyn, as well as the A-listers that we're all familiar with.
0: Well, we've been speaking with State Senator James Skoufis. He's an Orange County Democrat. Senator, thank you so much for making the time. Really appreciate it.
4: Thank you, as always.
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0: Anti-Semitism can manifest itself in different forms and shape and to various degrees, so to help state entities navigate when this type of discrimination is occurring, state lawmakers are looking to write a definition of anti-Semitism into the state's civil rights law and also encourage state agencies to utilize this definition when appropriate. For more on this effort, we're joined on the Capitol Press Room by Mark Goldfeder, a law professor at Touro Law School and CEO of the National Jewish Advocacy Center. Thanks for making the time, Mark.
9: Thank you for having me.
0: So, for starters, why does it matter to have anti-Semitism defined in state law? I mean, are there other forms of discrimination that are explicitly spelled out the way that policymakers are considering right now with anti-Semitism?
9: Well, here's the thing. When it comes to anti-Semitism, because Jewish identity is so multifaceted, right, encompassing aspects of race, nationality, ethnicity, culture, and religion, it is notoriously hard to define anti-Semitism. You know, Jews are criticized for being whatever a society or a particular part of society hates at that particular moment. So at the exact same time, depending on what channel you're watching, you know, you'll have people on the right calling them radicals and the left will label them fundamentalists. They're simultaneously too liberal or too conservative, too rich or a drain on society, too strong, too weak, too influential, too parasitical. So a definition of anti-Semitism has to be able to encompass all these possibilities and more. You have to be able to cut through all of the timely rationales that are given for this timeless hatred, because if you don't, anti-Semites will just find another rationale and use that one, and then another, and then another. So if you actually want to protect people, practically, you need a definition that focuses not on the reasons why people hate, but on the actions taken by those expressing or harboring hate. So it's like racism and sexism and other forms of bigotry in some ways, but it's different because of this multifaceted aspect, which is why you need a praxeological or a conduct-based definition, if you will, from a legal perspective.
0: I imagine, though, that there are black people in America who would say that their experience with racism is just as complicated. You could be not black enough. You could be too black. You could be a mixed race. And I don't, at least I'm not aware of racism being spelled out in that way. So is there any sort of precedent for something like this in state or federal law here in America?
9: Sure. First of all, if you remember, especially right after the George Floyd protests, there actually were tremendous amounts of lists given at universities, etc. But our black organization said, no, you don't understand systemic racism, and here are a list of the things that we feel are racist that people are not understanding.
0: So, but none of it was codified, though.
9: At the university level, a lot of it was codified. Yeah.
0: Doesn't codify mean right into law?
9: Or regulation.
0: Okay.
9: So again, at the university level, a lot of universities did write that into their codes of conduct, et cetera. So it was codified in that sense. But in terms of the codification in federal law, yeah, the IRA definition, again, it's in use now by over 30 countries and over 1,200 institutions worldwide. There are very few things that the Bush, Obama, Trump, and Biden administrations agreed on. This was one of them, right? And the reason, again, is... you know, at the end of the day, there can be no one exhaustive definition of anti-Semitism, right? It can and does take many forms. But in the 20 years that it's been in use, it has actually provided an objective baseline standard for what is and is not acceptable. And it has proven track record to be an essential tool for identifying the contemporary manifestations of anti-Jewish hate. So it has been adopted by many, many different governments, including our own federal government, including the majority of the United States. It's been endorsed by a growing number of world leaders, including the UN Secretary General, and many others.
0: So the pending legislation would utilize, as we've referenced, this definition of anti-Semitism developed by the International Holocaust Remembrance Alliance. And we can get into the proposal in a second, but I want to start with whether the alliance is the right entity to steer state policy. Because as you talked about, there are people and institutions that have endorsed it, but then there are also civil society organizations, or here are the American Civil Liberties Unions, that have raised question about whether the alliance is the right organization to be steering this type of policy, given that they've been criticized for deviating from maybe its core mission to provide what some might call political cover for the country of Israel. So given that backdrop, why are they the right entity to come up with the definition used by New York? Why shouldn't maybe the state convene a task force, a blue ribbon commission, come up with a definition that works, you know, here in New York and is unique to New York maybe?
9: Sure. I never heard the criticism that IRA has anything to do with Israel. That's a new one for me. But
0: well, if you Google them for 5 seconds, you can find a pretty good track record of that type of
9: language. People say that the IRA definition is used as cover for Israel because 7 of the 11 examples have to do with mention the state of Israel. Let me take a step back.
0: Sure.
9: The International Holocaust Remembrance Alliance, it's an intergovernmental organization that's focused generally on Holocaust education and research and remembrance. But in the early 2000s already, with anti-Semitism once again on the rise, the experts at IRA on the Holocaust resolved to take a leading role in fighting it because never again has to start with early detection. And they realized you can't fight what you can't define. So they developed a working definition. And again, it was formally accepted by the then 31 countries in the IRA in 2016 as a way of early detection for, God forbid, another Holocaust. And since that time, as we mentioned, over 1,200 other separate governments, NGOs, and key institutions, etc. Now, some of the pushback that you get is that we mentioned that you need a praxeological or a conduct-based definition of anti-Semitism. The way that anti-Semitism works is that it oftentimes looks at Jews as a collective, right? Which is why the majority of anti-Semitism in any given era tends to focus on the primary form of collective Jewish identity at that point in history. Rabbi Lord Jonathan Sack used to explain it, you know, as throughout the Middle Ages, Jews were for the most part a religious community, so they're hated for their religion. Even if the particular Jews who were being hated weren't religious. In the 19th and 20th centuries, a lot of Jews became secularized, so the primary unifying collective identity of Jews was their ethnicity. So the hatred focuses on race, and you end up with the Nazi Nuremberg laws, even a trace amount of Jewish blood. Today, when the primary collective embodiment of Jewish people on the world stage is the people of Israel and the Jewish state, Jews around the world are hated and they're held accountable for, quote, their country, even if they're not Israeli. That's why the IRA definition includes several very helpful examples of discriminatory anti-Zionism that can sometimes cross the line into anti-Semitism. So that's where the pushback comes from. But it's not about protecting Israel. It's about protecting innocent Jews who are often attacked because of a real or a perceived connection to the state of Israel. And to be clear, the IRA is not influencing American policy. The IRA has no binding force until an American legislature, like the legislatures in 38 other states, like the federal government, says this seems to be the correct version and we are adopting it. It has no force until it's adopted by the American legislatures.
0: Well, let's turn to the definition that's being considered here. Can you walk us through some of the examples? Because this is, right, not just a broad set of ideas. These are sort of specific ways in which something might fall under the label of anti-Semitism.
9: Sure. But I also want to make something clear. The reason why IRA is great is because the definition itself actually includes multiple guardrails. First of all, it says all of the examples given, including the ones about Israel, could, taking into account the overall context, be considered anti-Semitic. They're not automatically anti-Semitic. They are contextual, rebuttable evidence for an authority to consider when there's an allegation that a person was chosen to be attacked because of a protected aspect of their identity. And it is also important that all of the bills adopting the IRA definition only adopt it to protect against unlawful action, not speech. Protected speech remains protected speech until it becomes part of actionable discrimination, harassment, exclusion, threats, retaliation, unequal treatment, etc. So there's no censorship involved in those laws as well. Again, among the examples that Peter talked about are holding Jews collectively accountable for actions of the state of Israel. And if the bill is so narrow as I'm describing, why is it so important? Let me give you an example, if we have time, from New York itself. Okay, so just a few years ago, Saddam Assad was on trial in federal court in New York on anti-Semitic hate crime charges on three separate occasions. Massoud and his accomplices violently assaulted three different innocent, visibly Jewish men, one of whom they sent to the hospital. And in court, Massoud's attorneys actually had the audacity to argue that he didn't target these innocent American, visibly Jewish people because he's an anti-Semite. No, he was seeking to, and I quote here, promote social and political goals. They said he shouldn't have used violence, but he just cared so deeply about Palestine that he lost himself in the moment and attacked innocent Jews. And incredibly, because there is currently no federal definition of anti-Semitism that prosecutors can point to, right? The State Department uses it, a lot of Title VI agencies use it, but there's no criminal definition when you're assessing the intent behind discriminatory action. This was not speech, right? Or hate crimes even. That excuse might have worked, right? It has worked in other places. So right around the same time, there was a case in San Francisco where a man walked into a Chabad synagogue where a group of elderly Jews were learning Torah and started firing at them. And by the way, when they checked this guy's Facebook, he had pictures of himself dressed as a Nazi. He had a picture in house of that synagogue on fire. Anyway, the judge in that case said she didn't see any signs of anti-Semitic bias. But this time, thank God, in Massoud's case in New York, there was evidence, right? See, the prosecutors managed to get his signal messages, which he thought were encoded, and they showed the court his group messages where he said he conspired in advance to commit the attacks on Jews. And he warned his friends, remember, don't say Jew, say Zionist, so that my lawyer can get us off. He was literally trying to preserve this very argument. By the way, he wasn't the brightest, and I think it was victim three. He actually said, are you a blank Jew, before he punched him in the face? But anyway, once those messages were out, the defense pulled the non-guilty plea and Massoud went to prison. But the question remains, what if he had been smart enough not to put his hatred for Jews in writing? What would have happened? Could he have blamed it and said, I would just care about Israel and it was just political what I was doing? Wasn't actually a hate crime? That's the danger, and that's sort of the hole that the IRA definition bill is trying to plug.
0: You mentioned the idea of context and how that's an important factor when looking at these potential definitions. Is there, at least from your perspective, a rational way of looking at some of these things? Do you have faith in judges to take into consideration the appropriate context? I mean, you mentioned the example in San Francisco. I imagine you don't have a lot of faith in the judge in that case. So do you think that people will take a rational and reasonable approach to implementing these definitions if they are adopted into state law?
9: I do. And again, the 20 or so years of IRA's use has shown that when you give people an objective standard to look at, they tend to look at it. Look, and any context is crucial in any kind of anti-discrimination law, right? Normally, prosecutors look at a list of things. Among that list are prior statements, Facebook posts, writings, etc. All the bill does is it says, hey, you may not be aware of how anti-Semitism manifests today. Take a look at this one as well. Look, a recent study found that almost half of adult Americans don't know what the word anti-Semitism means. And those are the ones who were honest enough to answer the question. So charitably speaking, this just gives prosecutors a tool to be able to understand how it manifests. And less charitably, for those who are not inclined to ever see anti-Semitism, it's an objective requirement for them to at least consider it. And again, to the extent that they completely don't consider it and completely ignore it, it's something that the other side can go back to and point at.
0: And because this legislation, though, specifically references Israel, for example, are you concerned at all, or should people be concerned at all, that this is going to, say, stifle free speech regarding Israel? I mean, you brought up the idea that conduct of physical violence is clearly not speech, but are you concerned at all, or should people be concerned about this stifling a free debate about Israel and its policies?
9: Not even remotely. The bill simply cannot be triggered unless there is unlawful conduct. Let me give you an example. It's easier sometimes if we change the names. If I attack a Chinese person because I don't like our trade policies with China, right? That's national origin discrimination. If I attack a Russian person because I think Putin shouldn't have invaded Ukraine, right? That's at the very least national origin discrimination, if not racial discrimination. It's certainly ethnic discrimination, right? If I attack a Jew because I don't like Israel or because I don't like Netanyahu, that's anti-Semitism. It's the exact same thing. Somehow, for some reason, people don't see it that way. They think, no, well, that's just political. It's not. And all the bill does is clarify this has never been about Jewish exceptionalism. It's only about Jewish equality. And somehow this exception got built into the system that when it's Israel, you can just say politics. It's not true.
0: Well, we've been speaking with Mark Goldfeder. He's the CEO of the National Jewish Advocacy Center and a law professor at Touro Law School. Mark, thanks so much for making the time.
9: Thanks for having me.
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10: Farmers, landscapers, and the hospitality industry have long complained the U.S. government doesn't issue enough guest worker visas to meet seasonal labor needs.
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0: I'm David Lombardo, and you're listening to WCNY's The Capital Press Room, and we're turning our attention to legislation here in New York that would restrict an herbicide known as paraquat, which has been linked with Parkinson's disease, according to a memorandum from the legislation's sponsors. For more on this issue, we're joined in the Capital Press Room studio by Renee St. Jock, Director of Public Policy for the New York Farm Bureau. Welcome back to the show, Renee.
12: Thank you for having me.
0: So it's my understanding, again, according to this bill memorandum, that paraquat, which can be used on everything from fruit trees to soybean crops, has been banned in dozens of countries around the world. So given that backdrop, why not do what this legislation says about prohibiting the use, distribution, and sale of this pesticide or any pesticide containing paraquat?
12: Well, I mean, yes, it has been banned in some other countries, and it hasn't been banned in the United States, in any of the states yet. California has looked at it, done the research on it, and we haven't seen the links to Parkinson's. Of course, we're hearing from the proponents of the bill and the legislators sponsoring the bill that there is a link. I've yet to see that yet, and our farmers have yet to see that, but that's why we're bringing it up now. We want to talk about this important tool that's being used by our farmers, and mostly it's being used by our fruit growers, our fruit farmers. It is used on cover crops by soybean and corn farmers, but more recently it's used sometimes if it's needed for cover crops, but not as regularly. And for our fruit farmers, though, they rely on it. It takes care of the weeds around the young fruit trees, and it's very targeted. It's compared to other herbicides, it does its job. It pretty much, you spray it on the plant, and it's contained, so it never comes in contact with the farmer or whoever's using it, and it stays in the container and then is sprayed on the plant, and that's the only time it's coming out, you know, into the open. and it's spray targeted on plants, stops photosynthesis, and then 24 hours later, you're not able to find any detection of it in the soil or around the area. And that's the best use of it. It's the problem that I see coming out of this is that, well, DEC, like we've talked about before, Department of Environmental Conservation does all these reviews. California does the same thing where their department does reviews of pesticides and herbicides. Why are they going through all this process as the scientists reviewing these for use when the legislature just decides, well, we know better and we're going to just ban this? And well, we hear that sarcasm in there.
0: Sure. But I mean, they're not, according to them, just arbitrarily deciding to ban something. Again, going to the bill memorandum, they say, and while you aren't familiar with these studies, they say there are studies that suggest there is a link to Parkinson's. And they cite a 2025 study that found that people living near golf courses where paraquat could be used prior to 2021 were more likely to develop Parkinson's disease. And they argue that it has been linked to other health harms, such as non-Hodgkin lymphoma. And I don't think that the bill sponsors, Linda Rosenthal and Pete Harcum, are picking these conditions out of thin air. So right. Clearly there's someone who believes this and is studying this, but it just sounds like you have a different sense of the potential risks.
12: Well, I think the risk has to do with the safety precautions, though. So, I mean, and I'll go back just real quick that there are other studies that have been done as well that have not shown the expected health
0: funded
12: outcome.
0: By who?
12: It's done by, well, I have to say that probably EPA is probably, you know, not what our legislators in the majority want to hear from, but Environmental Protection Agency 2024, they did a review of paraquat. California did a review of paraquat in 2019. They released it in 2024. They did not see a connection, but I want to go back to actually the safety precautions that are put in place. Because I did talk with a lot of the apple farmers, the fruit farmers, and historically, you know, you'd hear stories about years ago that maybe there weren't those safety precautions put in place. And you know, I think that now there are all these requirements, there's training required, and actually when the supporters of the bill talk about how, well, there's farm workers and there's people, all these people who are using paraquat on these farms. The farmers I talk with, there's only one or two farmers on a farm who are registered to use this because you have to go through the training because they want to make sure that somebody knows what they're doing. They're fully covered, protective equipment, make sure that they're no one's around in the orchard when you're spraying. So they know how to use it safely now, and that's what we're asking the legislature to help with our farmers. Say, like, look at Vermont. Vermont just passed the bill, actually, banning paraquat, but they put an exemption in for their fruit farmers until 2030. So there is this sense that there is safety precautions in place, and I mean, it's not to say that every other chemical you should be taking safety precautions in place for any kind of chemical that you're using. And I think that the farmers have found a way to use this safely now. And even our, you know, the farmers I talk to who are doing conventional farming, who are using the paraquat on their apple orchards, they actually have organic as well, you know, and they're members of NOFA New York and certified by NOFA. And they have an organic orchard. And they told me that at their organic orchard, they use a herbicide that's approved for organic use, and they have to use more of it because it's not as good as paraquat, and which costs a little more money. And that's why right when you go to a grocery store, to a farmer's market, organic usually costs more. So a lot of our apple farmers or fruit farmers will have conventional orchards and organic orchards because they want to be able to give consumers that option in prices. Not everybody's going to pay for organic.
0: So are you saying, though, that there is a reasonable alternative to herbicides that contain paraquat?
12: There are alternatives. I mean, you're looking at other countries also that can't use paraquat. Mm-hmm. Glyphosate is an option. And the problem with glyphosate that I've heard from fruit farmers is that it's not as targeted. And a lot of times when they spray that, it could get into the bark of a young tree. And I didn't realize that once something gets in under the bark, it stays for years, and it just, the tree dies off eventually. So they are not big fans of using glyphosate. There is, you could remove the weeds manually, or you can use like a mechanical weed management that disturbs the soil around the roots and takes out the nutrients. So the farmers don't really want to do that either. So yes, there's alternatives, but they're not great options at this point. There is research going on about zapping the weeds, and it's not there yet for affordability or even available for farmers to use, but they're watching it, and I think that'll be something down the line that is going to be used by our fruit farmers, some kind of zapping technology that's going to get rid of the weeds, which would be great, because you don't, you know, when you're pulling up weeds, you're disturbing the soil and you're taking out the nutrients. So the less you can, less you have to do of that, the better.
0: Well, before we move on, let me reintroduce you for listeners just joining us. I'm David Lombardo, and this is WCNY's The Capitol Press Room, and we're discussing legislation that would prohibit the use, distribution, and sale of pesticides containing paraquat in New York. And our guest is Renee St. Jacques, Director of Public Policy for the New York Farm Bureau. From your perspective, is there any sort of middle ground between a legislation that would prohibit the use, distribution, and sale of pesticides containing paraquat in New York and the status quo? Or is this an all-or-nothing proposition the way you look at it?
12: Well, we've talked with the sponsors of the bill and pretty much said if you're really looking to push this, you know, can you please work with our farmers and get an exemption, put an exemption in there.
0: What would the exemption be for?
12: For our fruit growers, and if needed, if weather is, so the corn and soybean farmers do use it sometimes. It really is weather dependent. So this year they did end up using it a little bit because when it's really rainy and you have to be really quick to get rid of the cover crops and put in your planting, you want to get rid of the cover crops quick. And so using paraquat works within, you know, a short period of time compared to other herbicides. And so they're able to get those plantings in the ground. They don't do that every year, but that is one of the good things about paraquat. So that would be a discussion we want to have with the legislature, with the sponsors, as far as definitely for the fruit farmers and perhaps for other farmers. And maybe in extending that when it went, the ban would go into effect and give some time, because I think this herbicide has been around for a long time, and if it's used with the safety precautions in place, farmers are safe, and they've been, and they say that, so they're the ones using it. They say they have the precautions in place and they can use it correctly. So I think if the sponsors be open to some kind of exemption, that's what we'd be open to talking about.
0: Do you think the cynicism that some people might bring to this issue is warranted, given when it comes to arguments made from chemical manufacturers historically, we've seen time and time again, if you wait long enough, there usually is a concern with some of these things that have been widely deployed, either with how they're used or maybe the existing chemical was problematic. So for some people, you might say, perfectly reasonable, nobody's having a problem, our studies versus your studies. I mean, do you think that that's being too conspiratorial, or do you understand where some people are coming from on these issues?
12: I think it depends on the situation. Okay. I think in this scenario, I look at the history of this product
0: look at it in a vacuum. You don't think about the broader landscape.
12: I think that for this situation, it hasn't been the same for the history of the product, like it's been used, how long it's been used. These safety precautions that are put in place, within the last few years, but that's how it is now. And I feel like these studies that are being talked about, and maybe some of the people who have Parkinson's who say they've been impacted, I mean, you're looking at years ago, they were around using paraquat either on their farm or in the area, and maybe those safety precautions were in place. Not to say that that's their fault or anything. It's more right now we're looking at what our farmers are doing and what they're using it for and what they're doing to keep themselves safe and the people safe around them, and it's working right now. And so why ban a tool that's important to our farmers for something that may have been done differently years ago?
0: Well, does that make a case then for ensuring there's strong oversight by the DEC or Ag and Markets so that we're not just telling a farmer, check a box that you use this correctly, that maybe we actually have to have some sort of spot checks or more aggressive oversight of how this is deployed so that it is being used in the safe manner that you've described?
12: I think the farmers would be okay with that. And they do, they are checked. I know when DEC does their inspections at the farms, they do check and make sure all the safety equipment is there. But hey, a spot check, I think that they would be open to that, because the farmers I talk with, they understand when you're working with a chemical how you have to be careful. I mean, I wish talking with consumers and the public about some other chemicals that are used and other herbicides and pesticides that are just used by the general public, I think people, you know, take your safety precautions seriously, read the label, follow the instructions. And I know our farmers are doing that.
0: Just from speaking with them?
12: Mm-hmm. Yep. I believe them, because why would they want to put themselves at risk? And also, I mean, and I think that really goes to the point where these farmers I am talking with, the ones who are take the training and are registered to use it, they're usually the only one on their farm, one of two people. And the ones I've talked with, they're part of the farm family. They're not even they're not someone who's just coming to work on the farm for the summer who went through this. It's sons and daughters or the, you know, the main parent of the farm family who are doing this. So unlike what maybe is being talked about on the other side of this bill, there it's not just anyone, you know, anyone who's working on the farm that goes through this training. It's typically the farmer or the farm family member.
0: Well, unfortunately, that's all the time we have for this conversation. We've been speaking with Renee St. Jock. She's the Director of Public Policy for the New York Farm Bureau. Renee, thanks for visiting us in the studio.
12: Well, thank you.
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18: Hello and welcome to Newsday on the BBC World Service with Anne Soy in Nairobi and James Cotton in London.
19: Coming up, are we any closer to a deal that will end the conflict between the US and Iran? US officials say the framework of a deal has been agreed, but the US Vice President J.D. Vance says there are few sticking points still to resolve. We'll get the view from Tehran.
18: Meanwhile, Israel has stepped up attacks against Hezbollah in Lebanon, Hezbollah supported by Iran. Our correspondent has been to northern Israel to find out why Israelis there still feel under threat.
19: We will also head to the Shangri-La Dialogue, Asia's most significant security summit, to hear about the geopolitical concerns and defense trends on the agenda.
18: And we're going to find out about a rather astonishing financial result for a major AI firm. That's after this bulletin of the latest world news.
20: Live from NPR News in Washington, I'm Dan Ronan. The Trump administration had some unusually tough words for Russia, calling its latest attacks on Kyiv unacceptable. NPR's Michelle Kellerman reports the comments came during a UN Security Council meeting.
21: Russia recently urged the U.S. and European countries to evacuate embassies in Ukraine ahead of a planned Russian assault. The deputy U.S. ambassador to the UN, Tammy Bruce, had a message to her Russian counterpart about that, reminding Russia of its legal obligations to protect diplomatic facilities.
22: We caution Russia
1: not to mount so-called systematic strikes against Kyiv, which risk further civilian casualties and setting back the prospect of peace.
21: And she calls recent strikes on Kyiv, quote, an inexplicable, dangerous, and barbaric escalation. Michelle Kellerman, NPR News, the State Department.
20: The Postal Service has received approval to raise the price for mailing a letter in the United States again. As NPR's Hansi Luong reports, the price hike comes as the self-funded mailing agency says it's only months away from running out of money.
2: The price of a first-class forever stamp is going up to 82 cents starting July 12th. That's a 5% increase and the eighth price hike over the past 5 years by the U.S. Postal Service, which is a financial supporter of NPR. USPS still has one of the world's lowest prices for mailing a letter domestically, but compared to decades ago, fewer people are using first-class mail, and that's destabilizing the Postal Service, which generally receives no tax dollars to keep it running. Instead, USPS sells stamps and charges service fees to deliver mail 6 days a week to just about every address in the country. In March, Postmaster General David Steiner told Congress USPS is on track to be out of cash within a year. Steiner has called for lawmakers to change laws to let the agency borrow more money and reform its retirement plans. Hansi Luong, NPR News.
20: The Ebola outbreak in the Democratic Republic of Congo is spreading and health workers are struggling to contain the virus. The latest government figures show there are more than 1,000 suspected cases and 246 people have died. The Director General of the World Health Organization, General Tedros Adhanom Ghebreyesus, said when he arrived in the country, he wants citizens to know they're not alone.
22: I'm here to support. We have colleagues on.
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4: Hello, welcome to Newsday on the BBC World Service with James Copnall in London and Anne Soy in Nairobi.
5: As we try to make sense of further reports that the US and Iran are close to a deal to end their conflict, as American officials say, a framework has been agreed, we'll get the perspective of a former advisor to the Israeli Prime Minister Benjamin Netanyahu.
4: And as Israel steps up its attacks on Hezbollah in Lebanon, we'll hear from a former Lebanese interior minister.
5: Colombia is heading to the polls over the weekend, so are people looking for a tiger, an iron fist, or an academic to lead the country?
4: And the White House is preparing to print a new $250 bill that will feature the portrait of the US President Donald Trump. But first, Congress must amend the law. Will it? That's after the latest world news.
6: Live from NPR News in Washington, I'm Dan Ronan. There were more attacks around the Persian Gulf Thursday. It comes as President Trump says any deal with Iran will include reopening the Strait of Hormuz. NPR's Ava Petrani reports.
7: U.S. forces shot down Iranian drones around the Strait of Hormuz and struck a launch site for those drones along Iran's coast overnight. That's according to a U.S. official who spoke to NPR. This is the second incidence of violence in the Persian Gulf this week. Both times, the U.S. military called these defensive acts intended to maintain the current ceasefire. Iran's Revolutionary Guard says it responded to the overnight U.S. attack on Bandar Abbas by targeting, quote, the American base from which that attack originated. It didn't say what its target was, but Kuwait says it intercepted drones Thursday morning. The Revolutionary Guard also says it fired at an American vessel trying to transit the strait undetected with its radar turned off Wednesday, forcing it to turn around. Aya Beltrawi, NPR News, Dubai.
6: A federal judge in Washington is rejecting an attempt to stop an executive order from President Trump calling for restrictions on voting by mail. NPR's Hansi Lo Wang reports that another judge in Massachusetts is preparing to rule on that same order in the coming weeks.
8: U.S. District Judge Carl Nichols found it's too early for an emergency ruling that would block key parts of an order that the Trump administration has not carried out yet. Rob Weiner of the Lawyers Committee for Civil Rights Under Law is representing some of the challengers.
9: It was predominantly an issue of timing, and we'll have to continue fighting through the coming days.
8: Trump's order calls for the federal government to create lists of adult U.S. citizens in each state. It also calls for banning the U.S. Postal Service from delivering mail-in ballots to anyone not on those lists. USPS is a financial supporter of NPR. Separately, a federal judge in Boston is preparing to rule on claims that the president's directives violate the Constitution, which gives power to state legislatures and Congress, not the president, to set federal election rules. Hansi Lo Wang, NPR News.
6: A 14-year-old from Rancho Cucamonga, California, Shrey Parikh, is the winner of the 2026 Scripps National Spelling Bee. In the final round, the two finalists went head-to-head in a spell-off, the Spelling Bee version of overtime. This is how the announcement was made.
10: Shrey, during the spell-off, you correctly spelled a total of 32 words. You correctly spelled a total of 25 words, and that means that Shrey, you are the 2000.
6: The three-day competition in Washington, D.C. began with nearly 250 students. 9 advanced to the finals. Winning the championship includes a $50,000 prize, a commemorative medal, a reference library, and a trip to Universal Orlando Resort. All 3 stock market indexes finished in positive territory. The Dow added 24 points. And you're listening to NPR News.
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7: From WXXI News, this is Connections. I'm Raquel Stephen. In the month of May, the nation recognizes the cultural and historical contributions of people of Asian American descent and individuals from the Pacific Islands by honoring how they have helped shape our society. Here at WXXI, we commemorated AAPI Heritage Month by spotlighting members of our community who can trace their lineage back to Asia and the Pacific Islands, but who have made Rochester home and are doing their part to make the community better than how they met it. We're splitting the hour into two segments to give our guests time to reflect on their accomplishments. We will first meet Mimi Wong, and for the second half of the show, we will chat with John and Joanna Ra. That's coming up on Connections after the news.

0: Live from NPR News in Washington, I'm Windsor Johnston. President Trump says he's meeting with top advisors to make a final decision on Iran. The comments come after reports that negotiators had reached a tentative framework for a possible agreement over Iran's nuclear program. In a post on social media, Trump outlined issues including shipping through the Strait of Hormuz and the future of Tehran's enriched uranium. It's unclear whether Iran has agreed to the terms Trump described or when a final decision might be made. An investigation by ProPublica shows the White House pushed the Pentagon to provide a $620 million loan to a rare earth minerals company. Reporter Robert Federacci says the request involved a company called Vulcan Elements, which manufactures magnets used in drones and satellites.
1: What we found is the White House intervened and specifically asked that office to give this record-setting loan to a company that Donald Trump Jr.'s firm had invested in just 3 months prior.
0: ProPublica reports the request came from White House advisor Peter Navarro, a longtime ally of President Trump. Israeli military forces have pushed farther into Lebanon while launching airstrikes. NPR's Jana Raff reports from Beirut.
2: Israel launched its most intense airstrikes in weeks, despite a U.S.-brokered ceasefire. Israeli Prime Minister Benjamin Netanyahu vowed to crush Hezbollah and said Israeli forces were capturing and controlling areas in Lebanon. Lebanese health authorities said the dead included 2 children and 3 women in attacks on a village in southern Lebanon. Iran-backed Hezbollah said it targeted Israeli forces and tanks advancing in the south. Iran has insisted on an end to the war in Lebanon as part of any peace agreement with the U.S. Jane Araf, NPR News, Beirut.
0: Authorities in Romania say a Russian drone aimed at Ukraine crashed into an apartment building in the eastern part of the country overnight. Esme Nicholson reports.
3: The defense ministry in Bucharest says the drone tracked by radar crashed into the roof of an apartment building in the city of Galați near Romania's border with Ukraine. Romania's foreign ministry says the government has asked NATO for a faster delivery of anti-drone capabilities as Russia increases its aerial attacks on neighboring Ukraine. U.S. Ambassador to NATO Matthew Whitaker condemned the incident as a reckless incursion on social media, adding that we will defend every inch of NATO territory. Romanian Armed Forces Acting Commander General George Maxim clarified that this is not an attack from Russia against Romania, but that Russia is a threat to the security of the countries in the region. For NPR News, I'm Esme Nicholson in Berlin.
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5: You're listening to WXXI News. I'm Michaela Singleton. New York's newly passed state budget includes $1 billion in rebate checks. Jimmy Vielkind with the New York Public News Network explains who's eligible.
6: Officials say more than 8 million New Yorkers will get checks up to $200 this fall. You won't need to apply. People are eligible if they lived in the state in 2024 and made less than $300,000. State Senator Andrew Gunardis, a Brooklyn Democrat, says the rebates are meant to counter rising utility bills.
7: We are trying to provide some measure of relief to taxpayers who are bearing the brunt of high energy costs across the board.
6: State Senator Steve Rhodes, a Nassau County Republican, says lawmakers should reduce fees instead.
8: If we were truly interested in lowering the cost of utility bills, we wouldn't be offering crumbs.
6: In Albany, I'm Jimmy Vielkind for the New York Public News Network.
5: A Wayne County farm worker detained by immigration officials last month is now home with her family after being released. But WXXI's Veronica Volk explains this may be temporary.
9: Dolores Bustamante has been released under an order of supervision. After being fitted with an ankle monitor, the 54-year-old grandmother is home in SOTUS. Speaking with reporters through an interpreter, she said her first night home felt like a dream.
10: I didn't want to sleep because I didn't want to wake up and be back in jail.
9: Bustamante has been given 30 days to decide if she will self-deport to Mexico. For now, she says she is focusing on spending time with her loved ones, but will make her decision in the coming days.
10: Like I always say, I don't want to go to Mexico because I've made a life for myself here. When I left Mexico, I left a lot behind. I left my entire life behind. And right now, I have an entire life that I don't want to leave behind here.
9: Veronica Volk, WXXI News.
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12: From WXXI News, this is Connections. I'm Raquel Stephen, filling in for Evan Dawson. In the month of May, the nation recognizes the cultural and historical contributions of people of Asian American descent and individuals from the Pacific Islands by honoring how they have helped shape our society. Here at WXXI, we commemorated AAPI Heritage Month by spotlighting members of our community who can trace their lineage back to Asia and the Pacific Islands, but who have made Rochester home and are doing their part to make the community better than how they met it. We're splitting the hour into two segments to give our guests equal time to reflect on their accomplishments. We will first meet Mimi Wong, who is a professor at the Eastman School of Music and a coordinator of If Music Be Food concert series. And for the second half of the show, we will chat with John and Joanna Ra. The couple owns the Agape Black Belt Center in Pittsburgh and founded the local chapter of Asian Pacific American Public Affairs. And always, you, our listeners, can join in on the conversation by calling 585-263-9994 or emailing connections at WXXI.org, or if you're watching us on YouTube, you can just comment right in our YouTube channel. Let's begin with Mimi Wong. Welcome to Connections, Mimi.
13: Thanks, Raquel, for having me.
12: And thank you for joining me. Mimi, can you tell us a little bit about your family background? When did you come to Rochester? How did your family move to the United States?
13: My parents were both born in China. They came to Los Angeles to go to college. Actually, well, my dad went to Oregon first, but then they both went to Los Angeles to go to college, and they met at USC there. And they met at a international student's Valentine's Day dance.
12: Wow, yes.
13: My mom was wearing a traditional Chinese dress, and my dad, and I think she'd only been in the country about 2 months. And my dad, you know, they started talking, and that's how they met.
12: Yeah, and then they had Mimi.
13: Eventually. Yeah.
12: And then when did you come to Rochester? When did family move to Rochester?
13: The family didn't move to Rochester. Oh. My family just is still in Los Angeles. I came here by myself to go to the Eastman School of Music.
12: Oh, wow.
13: When I was 17 years old, I was a Valley girl. That's what, you know, they called us in those days. And I didn't own a wool coat. I didn't have anything. And so my parents brought me here. We went to Sibley's downtown, and I bought, you know, they bought me a couple of wool sweaters and a coat and boots. I had, of course, had to have boots.
12: Yeah.
13: I had a little California ski jacket, and some of the other students looked at me and said, "You're going to need something more than that, honey." So,
12: so you've seen snow for the first time here in Rochester?
13: I've seen snow a couple of times, you know, because I've been up to the mountains skiing and stuff, but I certainly had never lived in snow, and I'd never lived, you know, I never lived in this part of the country before, so it was really quite a shock to me. So I came here for my first two undergraduate years at Eastman. I left and went to a couple different schools, and then I came back in the early 90s.
12: Yeah, and as far as like adjusting to Rochester from Los Angeles, right? Was that a huge adjustment?
13: It was a huge adjustment, I cannot tell you.
12: What's a funny story you remember, like as far as like acclimating to the culture here?
13: I remember walking over to Midtown.
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1: I really love living in Rochester. I've made good friends. I'm part of the community.
2: Yeah.
1: I feel like, you know, I feel like Rochester's my home. I say I'm from LA, but I'm really from, I live in Rochester, and this is, I like living here.
2: So you went from crying,
1: crying
2: to saying,
1: in
2: like,
1: Midtown.
2: This is my home.
1: Yeah.
2: Wow. And I understand that because I'm from a warm climate as well, right? I'm from the Virgin Islands. Everyone is like, why are you here? And now I consider Rochester home.
1: Yeah.
2: So I definitely understand how you're feeling.
1: No. And I don't even like, you know, when I go to LA, it's like, oh, there's so much traffic. Yeah. It's so crowded. It takes so long to get anywhere. So I consider myself a Rochesterian.
2: Yeah. So you appreciate this small things like traffic. Everything takes 10, 15 minutes
1: to
2: get where.
1: It's so easy to live here.
2: Everything's easy, right? I mean, you've been here since the 90s. So it's safe to say that you enjoy your time here. And let's talk about your love for music, right? You've won some awards, right? And you're very humble, Mimi. If people don't know, like, you don't like speaking about yourself.
1: I don't.
2: You don't.
1: But what you, I'm doing here.
2: But you
1: know,
2: have but accolades. Anyway. Like, you are a big deal. Tell us about your love for music and the cello, and how did you develop this skill set? When did you find out that this was something that you were great at?
1: I didn't know I was great, and I wasn't great at the beginning. My mom is a pianist, and so I grew up with music. And I actually started out as a pianist. I started playing the piano when I was 3, and that did not go so well for me. So, and I, you know, it was a lot of contention with my mom and everything and blah, blah. And so when I was 8 years old, I went to a local concert of the Pasadena Symphony, which is near where I grew up in LA. And there were women playing the cello in the orchestra. It was a community orchestra. And then I just told my mom that I wanted to play the cello. And she looked at me and she said, "You want to carry that thing around the rest of your life?" But my older brother was playing the violin at the time, and I just wanted to do something different.
2: Yeah.
1: So, and I love the sound of the cello. You know, the range of the cello is the range of the human voice.
2: Yeah.
1: And it's very relatable. I love the low notes. I love playing bass lines.
2: Yeah.
1: And
2: so you're like, I'm not doing the piano. Did you ever think about going back to the piano after that?
1: Well, you have to take some piano lessons at school when you're a music major, and you still didn't do very well. But I've had a lot of years of piano lessons, and I don't really play the piano. It's too many lines to think about. You know, your hands are playing different things all the time.
2: Yeah.
1: Just like playing one line. So.
2: But you're really accomplished with being a cellist.
1: Huh?
2: I was right. Cellist. You
1: That's
2: won
1: great.
2: Awards. Tell us about these awards.
1: I was in a string quartet in my 20s for about 10 years, and we won the BAM International String Quartet Competition in, I think it was 1982. We've also placed in some competitions in France and in other places. And we had that was a nice run.
2: Yeah.
1: I think that I learned the most about music playing in a string quartet.
2: Yeah. And now you're trying to give that feeling, that joyous feeling to
1: my students.
2: Your students and the community,
1: mm-hmm.
2: right? You're a professor at Eastman.
1: I am.
2: And you also do the If Music Be Food.
1: If Music Be the Food is a series that was started by a good friend of mine named Carol Rodlin. She's a violist, and she was an Eastman faculty member at the time. Mm-hmm. She wanted to start a series that involved both supporting the community and supporting a local organization in town, and also having beautiful music playing, and also having some of the students involved too. And Carol left in, I think I started in 2017, and I've been running it since then.
2: Yeah. And what, I know there's something unique about this concert series, right? To enter, can you tell us about the entry fee?
1: Well, our admission fee is a cash donation if you choose, but you can also just bring some non-perishable goods. We have some barrels from Foodlink, and they, you know, bring whatever you want, a couple cans of something, a couple boxes of something. And so we really don't, you know, we want to remove all the barriers to entry and provide really excellent music for our community, and also to, you know, to be able to provide for Foodlink. I asked my friend.

0: to perform. Everybody volunteers. Everybody donates their time and their talents. And many of the audience members are stunned at the level of performances that go on in this. And I'm like,
1: yeah.
0: I think someone said to me once, wow, these are incredible performances. I was like, yeah.
1: And all you need to do is bring a donation to enjoy it.
0: Yeah.
1: Yeah. And this series happens, was it three times a year?
0: Three times a year, once in the fall, September, October. Actually, our our fall concert this coming up is going to be during the Fringe Festival.
1: Wow.
0: So that's a new thing for
1: us. Beautiful. Yeah. Yeah.
0: And then there's a winter concert February, and then there's one in April. And the April and the fall concerts are at St. Paul's Episcopal Church. And the concert in February is at Third Presbyterian Church. And they're very, very dedicated and loyal partners to this. And I couldn't really do this without them.
1: So the concert series, the food, the donations are given back to this fundraise for FoodLink.
0: Everything goes directly to FoodLink. And FoodLink gets 100% of the donations, too. There's no whatever, nowadays there's so many fees on everything. Mm-hmm. Everybody associated with If Music Be the Food volunteers. Yeah. So there's no, fee for whatever percentage gets taken off of the donations. And 100% of it goes directly to FoodLink.
1: So you're helping alleviate the food insecurity here in Rochester.
0: Well, we hope so. It's a drop in the bucket, but it's at least something. And it's hopefully, this year we had a record amount of fundraising. We raised over $12,000, which I was really happy with that amount. And it's hopefully that's $12,000 that FoodLink doesn't have to work for those people who work so hard and trying to, dealing with all the government shortages and everything, and they're trying to feed the community. And hopefully that's something they don't have to do very much for.
1: Yeah. And I spoke with Mark Dwyer over at
0: Mark's great.
1: Over at FoodLink, and he said this about you, and I quote Mimi.
0: Okay.
1: He said, "She's always someone that strikes me as super engaged, super willing to help, and it just gets really excited about the series every single time. And you do great work, and you're always motivated." How does that make you feel to hear that from?
0: That's nice. I think it's true. I am really motivated. I want it to be successful. I want to have a nice audience for my performers that are volunteering their time. Yeah. So to have to play for an engaged audience, that's really something that musicians love.
1: Yeah. And WXXI has a huge classical following. We have WXXI Classical.
0: Yes.
1: So our listeners are definitely enjoy your music. Is this helping alleviate food insecurity? Is this a passion of yours, or how do you feel do you feel about being that little drop in the bucket that you say?
0: It is a little drop in the bucket. I have a need to feed people. Mm-hmm. I'm a Chinese mother, and my students all know that too. I bring snacks to class, and I had one student tell me, I had a little reception for them after a concert. I had a student tell me once, "Oh, good, this is my dinner." It was just cheese and crackers or something. I said, "My God, don't tell me that, because I'm going to bring you a steak next time."
1: And if Music Be the Food concert series, it's not only in Rochester, you expanded, right?
0: Yes. And so many of Carol students went on to, when they were done with their work at Eastman, they moved to other places and got jobs or went to school in other places. And now there are 20 other chapters of If Music Be the Food. And it's international now. There's one in Vancouver.
1: Wow.
0: In British Columbia.
1: Yeah.
0: So it's really a wonderful thing. And everybody does it their own way in their community and ask their own people and have, kind of does their own thing. Yeah. So it's just a really wonderful thing that Carol started.
1: Yeah. And do they check in with you? These other, like, "Hey, Mimi, are we doing this right?"
0: They actually check in with Carol. Carol is sort of in charge of everything. And I check in with Carol too. And, she, does the social media and all that stuff, which I'm glad somebody else does. Yeah.
1: So you get to hear lovely classical music and you just bring a donation.
0: And those are the things that are really, I feel really strongly about, is music and food.
1: Yeah.
0: So I think that's really, and giving back to the community, being able to do stuff for the community is important to me.
1: Yeah, and that's why you were referred to be featured on this segment, because you're so humble, but what you're doing is making a huge impact. Do you feel as if you're leaving a legacy? Is this a legacy you want to leave behind?
0: I think legacy is kind of a strong word. I'm happy to be doing this, and I'm happy to be continuing to do this. As you know, I think it's in the grand scheme of fundraising or whatever, it's really not that much money, but it's what I've done. So
1: yeah, every little bit helps, Mimi.
0: Well, I think if people start thinking, well, this isn't very much money, I don't need to do this, and that's why, you know, then things don't get done.
1: Yeah.
0: So
1: thank you, Mimi. We want to thank you so much for the work that you're doing to help nourish the community and make the community a better place. We appreciate you. And in this month, Asian American and Pacific Islander Heritage Month, we salute you and we wish you much success with If Music Be the Food concert series. And if someone wants to check it out, where can they find the schedule of your calendar?
0: Our website is ifmusicbethefood.com. You have to scroll down to the Rochester portion. And if anybody wants to just email me their list, I can put them on my mailing list, which is also a good way to know.
1: Yes. Thank you. Thank you, Mimi, for making such a great impact, a big impact in our community.
0: Thanks for having me, Raquel.
1: Next, we have Joanna and John Ra on the show, so stay with us.
2: I'm Evan Dawson, coming up in our second hour. 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In this case, we sit down with Holly Elmore, the executive director of the American branch of Pause AI. She'll explain why just basic regulation isn't enough in her mind when it comes to the risk of artificial intelligence. And yes, she'll talk about risk of extinction. We'll talk about all of that and more with Holly Elmore next hour.
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1: And we're back with WXXI Connections. My name is Raquel Steven, filling in for Evan Dawson. And today we're celebrating Asian American Pacific Islander Heritage Month. And we're commemorating those in our community who can trace their lineage back to Asia or the Pacific Islands, but made Rochester home and doing their part to make it a better place. And with me in studio, I have John and Joanna Ra. And before you came in studio, I heard there was a party in the lobby. I heard the commotion. I said, who is there? They're like, oh, your guests are here. I'm like, oh, of course they are, right? Because when we first met, the energy, the spirit, it's all there. So I wasn't surprised that we were having a party with the Ras in the lobby. Thank you for joining us. I really appreciate you for being a guest on this series. Tell me, how did you meet? I call you guys the power couple.
4: Oh, no.
1: And, yeah, just you can get closer to your mic right here.
4: Okay.
1: Yeah, don't be afraid. You're not shy, Joanna.
5: Well, so we heard the party was here at WXXI.
4: Yes,
5: so
4: we showed up.
1: Yes, don't be tardy to the party. So tell us, how did you guys meet? Like, where did this powerful relationship
4: stem
1: from?
4: That's going to be a two-day story.
5: I'll summarize it. I was in Korea doing my bachelor's back in '90s, mid-'90s. Yes. And I went to a martial arts school called Yongin University. Mm-hmm. While I was in school there, I was doing my studies. I was also doing a lot of martial arts because that was my major. Mm-hmm. And thankfully, I met my beautiful wife through a friend. Mm-hmm. His girlfriend's friend. So, you know, when I met, I was like, hey, you know, there's something about her, yeah. You know. So that's how we met, and we were together for about a year. And a year later, exactly February 22nd, 1997 is when we met. And the following year, 1998, I flew back into Los Angeles because that was home for me.
1: Yeah.
5: And then that's when we had to decide, are we going to, you know, move on or continue with our relationship.
1: Yeah.
5: So I said, we're going to stay together.
1: Yeah.
0: With it.
5: Yeah, long story short, yeah. So, yeah, it took a while for her to, you know, the whole process with immigration, especially in L.A., lines extra long, yeah. You know. So it took a few years, about like 3-4 years. Yeah. And during that time, you know, we had our small wedding and, you know, my daughter, our daughter, Haley was born. And by the time they came into L.A., yeah, Haley was a year and like 4 months.
1: Yeah.
5: And so, yeah, you know, that was probably one of my most difficult times, you know. Yeah. I watched my daughter grow up. We didn't have FaceTime. Or any of the, you know, technology we have today. But, yeah, she will post, you know, pictures through Yahoo. I had Yahoo and AOL email.
1: Wow, whoa, yeah, you're taking on very
0: sounds
1: nostalgic.
0: Old.
1: We're going really way
5: and,
1: back.
5: And, yeah, the internet was all beep, you know, because so
1: you had
5: it was
1: to dial up.
5: Dial
1: oh,
5: up.
1: Yeah.
5: Yeah.
0: Taking pictures of Haley was my job at the time.
5: Yeah. And, yeah, she had a... camcorder, so she would record, you know, herself and my baby daughter, and she would mail that over, and I'll watch it for days, and you know, just so yeah, that was our beginnings before we moved to Rochester.
1: What a great story to tell the grandkids, Joanna. Like I, there's something about John that made you stick around through the dial-up for those years.
0: Yes.
1: What about John's character that really intrigued you?
0: Well, definitely, you know, his character, you know, he think I fall in love with his look, but I told him
1: this is gonna be a great show.
0: He's a good-looking guy. But his way he carry himself,
5: be honest, honey.
0: I'm very honest. How he treat other people, also how disciplined he was, you know. Saw him at the his university, prestigious martial arts school. I have one professor from my hometown. He was an Olympic 84. Yeah, Professor An. He was my hometown hero, and he was professor, and he studied under him. And I wasn't never a athletic attractive person, but whole group, their energy and their just. Yeah, the way they carry their life was so inspiring, and just
1: And it seems like you two are just two peas in a pod. and when you came to Rochester, what year was that? 2006.
5: Yes.
1: 2006, right? Very humble beginnings.
0: Yes.
1: Very humble. Yes. Can you speak about moving from L.A. to Rochester?
5: Absolutely. So what brought us out here? My younger sister, Kelly, and her husband, John. He's also John. You know, we have lots of Johns in the family. Makes life easier, you know. And, my brother-in-law, John, came to U of R for his PhD in 2006. And my sister kind of, you know, bribed me and convinced me to come out here. And, yeah, they bought a small house up in Greece. And they said, hey, John, this is a great place to raise a family. You know, my kids were 1, 3, and 5 at that time. Mm-hmm. She said, you know, housing's affordable, good schools, you know, a little long winter, but other than that, you know. And so I was ready for a change.
1: Yes, yes.
5: Because, you know, L.A. is saturated with, you know, everything. And I lived my life there, most of my life. And so I told Joanna, you know, Kelly's next door neighbor is selling their house. Mm-hmm. They didn't even list it. She goes, go see it. So I went, saw it, and it was literally right next door, and I decided to, you know, put an offer in. They didn't even list it. I bought it straight from the owners. And, you know, compared to the housing in L.A.,
1: this was pretty good.
5: You know what? I said, all right, here, just charge it on my credit card. I say that as a joke. Okay. But yeah, you know, it was affordable, you know.
1: Yeah.
5: And that's what brought us out here. And here's my sister and brother-in-law. They're supposed to be here for at least 5 years for his studies. But they ended up taking off after 2 years.
1: And you stayed.
5: And we're here, and this is our 20th year in Rochester.
1: Yeah.
5: Yeah, yeah.
1: Wow. And that seems to be the theme, right? Because my guest before said, oh, you know, I cried when I came from L.A. to Rochester initially, and now I've been here since the 90s, right? And it's something about Rochester that makes people stay. Mm-hmm. And despite the jobs that you had to just make ends meet, your passion...
0: Yep.
1: Was still there.
5: Mm-hmm. Yes.
1: Your passion for the martial arts.
5: Mm-hmm. Yes.
1: Was still live and present, right?
5: Yes.
1: And Joanna, you said something, you were like, when he would come home, right? When he would come home from volunteering, teaching Taekwondo.
4: So, yeah, with the three kids, I was staying home mom. He go to 9-to-5 job. At the time, he was working at the paycheck.
1: Yeah.
4: You know, he's getting promoted, and I ask, honey, how was your day? So yeah, it was good.
1: Yeah.
4: And one sentence. But, you know, I know he was involved in martial arts for his lifetime, and a lot of church friends ask me, you know, John, would you like to, you know, come out and teach and to Taekwondo? I said, sure. He started as a kind of hobby,
1: yeah.
4: But every time he comes home, he has a smile one ear to another, and then he cannot stop talk about it. And then I know how awesome he is in Taekwondo, and I kind of forgot about it. We're busy, you know, taking care of three little munchkins. So, but I knew in my heart, you know, that is what he, you know, made it to do, loved to do, and we're like passionate, you know, for community and just to grow in our heart. And we didn't have anything, like mentioned about humble beginning, but something clicked in my heart that like, this is what we need to do. Mm-hmm. And yeah, that's how actually what made us stay here in Rochester.
1: Yeah.
5: Well, so if I could, you know, my first week here, because I had to find work, I went all the way down to Geneseo to a Chevy car dealer. I used to drive out about 30, 40 minutes from Greece. And it was cold winter. You know, I never seen snow come down so much. I was trying to sell cars.
1: Welcome to Rochester.
5: And there's no one coming in to buy cars. And you know, this was probably December because we moved out here in like right after Thanksgiving. And, you know, I'm outside just, you know, cleaning all the snow off all the vehicles. I'm not getting any sales. You know, I'm just making phone calls. I never worked as a car dealer, you know, trying to sell cars. After a week, I said, I don't think this is going to work. So, yeah, you know, by God's grace, I was able to, you know, land a job in Parrington called Conserve. It was a student debt collection.
1: Oh, my gosh.
5: So I worked there as a debt collector on a call center.
1: Oh, no.
5: Trying to, make ends meet. And, you know, from there, I moved on to paychecks. Worked there for another, 6 months. And after, you know, I was just working a lot of odd jobs, you know. This is the first year leading up to it. And I was painting, you know, like my church members' homes to fixing because I'm somewhat handy. Yeah. And so I did a lot of little odd jobs. Mm-hmm. And before we actually launched our first school in 2007, which was around September, October.
1: Yeah, 2007. But
5: yeah.
1: A year after you came here.
5: Yes.
1: So Joanna gave her blessing. Like, John, let's just go full force. Let's go with the martial arts. Let's go with your passion. Mm-hmm. And 2007, you stepped out on faith.
4: Yes.
5: Yes.
4: Yes.
1: And you found a studio.
4: Yeah. Mm-hmm.
5: Right here in Neighborhood of the Arts.
1: Yeah.
5: I know Joanna could tell you more in details, but the school that we're looking for, because we're obviously, you know, we're looking to, you know, live my passion, you know, and we found a school online. I like this, the look of this school out of all the other schools. And it had a traditional, like Asian, oriental feel, hardwood floors, you know, and very, Asian colors and all that. And then later, we ended up going to Continental Martial Arts. Shout out to Continental Martial Arts. they said, you know, there's a space here. These guys don't use it all the time. And they're only in there like twice, three times a week. So I connected with Mark Cardona from Renaissance Martial Arts. And yeah, he let me, you know, use it. Obviously, I had to pay, you know, it helped him out. And that's when we launched our first classes, taught about three times a week, children, adults, you know. And 2 years later, 2009, a space opened up, and that's when we opened our own, had our own space. Yeah. That was right there on Elton Street on University.
4: Yeah. That was my sign from God.
1: Yes, I was asking, did that confirm for you that this was the path
4: that you were taking? To me, that was like miracle. We're like young, late, we're in 30 with the three kids, young couple, just dreaming and hoping things could happen. And, you know, so when he told me, he came home, honey, guess what? I said, what happens? The space we looked at online a couple of days ago, those two moments that we only know, nobody knows what happened. And we're just in the small closet, smoke like a laptop. And he said, that's the space that we're going to use. My gosh, what in the world? This can happen. Yeah. So I knew that was God's sake. Go ahead and do this. I'll be with you.
1: Yeah. And then you kept growing.
5: You know, actually, so yeah, we're growing, but we hit a, you know, plateau. Mm-hmm. You know, again, we are just grateful that, you know, God allowed us to have a our own space. We didn't mind where it was, but we used to always come down in a Ridge Road to Lake Ave and make a left on Main Street and go straight to University, right? You know, and we had people coming from, you know, the suburbs, the city here. And we had a, and all of our little three children, you know, would come straight from school. So it was fun. I had a great time. I think I started teaching when I was 34 there in 2007.
1: Yeah. And right. Now you have in Pittsburgh. So you traveled to different, you settled in different buildings.
4: Yes.
1: But now you're now in Pittsburgh. Mm-hmm. Mm-hmm. And now you have this beautiful center,
5: yes,
1: the Agape Black Belt mm-hmm. Center mm-hmm. in Pittsburgh. Mm-hmm. And with that center, you're training, what, more than 200 individuals of all ages?
5: Yes, give or take. Sometimes we have a few more. Sometimes we have summertime's a slow season, so people are on vacation. But yeah.
1: Pictures. Right, if you're looking at the YouTube, you'll see the pictures flashing.
5: Yeah.
4: Well, I want to give a little shout out to my husband. The beginning of 8 years when we're in the location that we are starting, now I realize more. He was the only teacher. And he taught all Taekwondo classes from age 5 to 70s. And Judo class. Hapkido classes. He has such a passion. He said it was fun, but it was such a demanding job. And because it's his passion, he never complained. He may say, oh, it's, you know, achy here and there. But when he put his uniform, he transforms. Mm-hmm. Nobody knows he's like put up with any, you know, aches and everything.
5: Well, yeah. I was young.
4: Yes.
1: Now was a little different.
4: But
5: yes.
4: Watching him in the class was my fun. Like every day, this guy just loves what he's doing. We have no idea about, you know, businesses. We don't ask for, you know, tuition. Just
1: just giving back.
4: But one parent's grandma who brought his grandson, she came to me. At that time, I didn't speak any language. So I was in the corner really like, you know, tried to not get any attention. She came to me, said this. I will never forget. John, I admire this guy because if it's one student or 100 students, he's the same energy and same passion to teach.
1: Yeah.
4: And I didn't say a whole lot. I was just observing every day. But I just pray every day, God, just to help him to, you know, people to know about his passion, his heart. Yeah. And yeah, and he overuse his body. Oh my gosh. Mm. No one works harder than him.
5: Yeah.
4: Very he loves helping people. Yeah. So he teach, and the rest of the day he goes to someone's house, you know, fixing the roof and yeah. try to, you know, make ends meet. Three kids with the, you know, first immigrant wife, yeah. you know, so I wasn't much of help at the time. So now.
1: But now you're a trained instructor now.
4: Oh, right? Yes.
1: Yeah.
4: Yes.
1: He made sure that
4: I work hard.
1: You're not going to look at me anymore. You're going to work yeah. hard with me. Yeah. And what I love about this dynamic is that you speak so highly of your husband and he speaks so highly of you. And when we talked initially, John said, you know, your passion, Joanna, right, was childhood education.
4: Yes.
1: And you guys are happy making this center,
4: yes.
1: the home, the hub for both passions. Mm-hmm. Joanna, can you speak on your passion? Why childhood education?
4: Well, my upbringing wasn't, I guess normal. I had to fight for everything. It was surviving, broken family. But for somehow in the young age, I was curious about why people think certain way, you know, what dynamic the family has affects child, you know, how we can understand each other better. And so I just always has a curiosity about understand people and then most importantly, help people too. But if you can understand young child mind that I think there was such a like great outcome.
1: Yeah.
4: Like, you know, so I don't know, it's hard to summarize. But yeah, I have passion for the kids.
1: Yeah.
4: Once you have some life that you had to endure, I guess you gain that much compassion to like understand someone else's pain. So I just want to do my part to help young kids that, you know, need help.
1: Yeah. And you said, Joanna, I want to quote you. You said, if you give a good foundation and good moral mm-hmm. life character in young age, mm-hmm. you have much healthier, productive citizens.
4: Yes. Yes, definitely. I see that kids are confused. There's so many information in your early age. They need a direction. They will make their own decision, but help them to what is good and bad yeah. in their heart, and you know, still be okay to make a mistake, you know, but yeah, I think world needs more goods, and each one of us make that goods, and yeah. we had to teach that hard work is good, being nice is good, no shortcut, mm-hmm. you know, support each other, carry each other. You're not the only one suffering, but there's always hope
1: yeah.
4: in this world. I just want to tell the kids, life is good, you know, just believe in it, keep fighting for the better.
1: Yeah.
4: Yeah.
1: And this, with Taekwon, I know I have a question here before, so we can clarify. John, they want to know, what kind of kung fu did you study, and what kind do you teach?
5: Well, you know, kung fu is right, because again, kung fu, karate, taekwondo,
1: yeah.
5: I know, you know, it's got, you know, China, Korea, Japan, but martial arts is all one family. Yeah. When you trace back to the lineage, it all came from God
1: yeah.
5: to Adam and Eve yeah. and the rest of the world.
1: Yeah.
5: So kung fu is not the discipline we teach,
1: okay.
5: but our main discipline is taekwondo.
1: Okay.
5: And taekwondo has two main governing bodies. One is WT, formerly used to be called World Taekwondo Federation, but they dropped that F, WTF, to WT for obvious reasons. And the other is ITF, International Taekwondo Federation.
1: Mm-hmm.
5: So those are the two main governing bodies. I used to teach ITF style, which is more like traditional, hard. It's more similar to karate style, you know, very hard and rigid. And you'll see if you YouTube ITF Taekwondo, you'll see guys like, you know, breaking like, you know, sticks on their backs, and they're breaking baseball bats
0: Ouch.
5: And all of that, you know.
1: That's what you do.
5: I used to teach that.
1: Wow.
5: And so the forms were all ITF styles, you know, traditional forms. I call it the Chunji series, you know. And in 2014, we kind of transitioned out of ITF and into a WT form.
1: Okay.
5: Or style, you know. Why? Because WT... Through WT, because my kids are very into competition, or they were. Now they're all kind of like, you know, phasing out because they're getting a little older now, trying to finish up, you know, school and looking forward to their career. the main pipeline to go to the Olympics or World Championships off Olympic season, you know, Pan Am Championship is through WT, World Taekwondo.
1: Okay.
5: And that's why we made that transition. Yeah. But, you know, so it's very different, you know. So if I was to explain it, I would say ITF style is very traditional, like mom's, like, you know, diner kind of cooking, right? Yeah. I use a lot of analogies for food. But WT is more like fusion style, you know? So it's more like...
1: Commercialized.
5: Yes, you're right.
4: Say more modern.
1: But I love this like childhood, this child center, childhood education center, and the Taekwondo, the Dojang, in one center, but they're based off the same principles, right?
5: Because
1: you're still teaching kids discipline and humility and how is I could imagine that it's kind of like, hey, we're learning this. It works really well. This fusion.
4: It took a while because there is a different cultural differences. You know, we do very much Asian style bowing. We answer yes sir, no sir. Some people encourage that and some people say, yeah, that's old school. You know, I don't speak like that. They could call me Johnny, which is all good. But there's a culture that has at the Dojang, the martial arts school. Everybody learn how to conduct themselves. More respectfully. First of all, respect yourself is first.
1: Yeah.
4: And then once you're able to do that, you could start respecting others. Most importantly, kids can use some extra help and focus, body control. I would say not just your physically, emotionally, mentally.
1: Yeah.
4: There's a lot of information. Sometimes kids don't know how to react, even express how they feel, what language, what kind of conflicts, how that conflicts make them feel. So I do a lot of talking with them. It's fun to play with each other.
1: Yeah.
4: You know, you guys have a lot of devices.
1: Yeah.
4: But best gift that I feel that everybody should enjoy is each other's company.
1: It's interaction. Yeah, yes. Human interaction. Because we lost that, right?
5: Yeah,
1: the kids lost that with these devices and, you know, with iPads and TikTok. And no one really has that face-to-face physical interaction anymore. But you basically share these principles in both.
5: Yes. So, right. Obviously, we started with the martial arts, but back in 2015, when we relocated to Pittsburgh, that's when we launched our after-school
1: center. Yeah.
5: And then we're at a smaller space. And then in 2019, early January, we moved to our current location, which is most suitable for both Taekwondo, the martial arts, and after school, because it's zoned for the school buses to come in and drop off. So we apply the same principles in after school.
1: Yeah.
5: You know, when they come, they don't just walk in and walk by, but they come right off the bus and they'll bow and they'll say, hello, ma'am.
1: Wow.
5: And it was, hello, Johnny. Go on and go wash your hands and, you know, and so on, right? So, yeah, the same thing applies. In fact, some of our, you know, staff who works in the after school, if they're already student of ours, they already know the protocols. But if there's someone, you know, who has, then they learn the protocols and they'll start saying yes, sir, yes, ma'am to, you know, their their supervisor, yeah. which is her. And
1: I say it too, like, yes, ma'am. Yeah, you two have accomplished so much. This is why I call you guys the power couple, right? And even though you created this community, right, within the Dojang and the child education center, you wanted more community. Mm. So you started the local chapter here of the Asian Pacific American Public Affairs, APAPA. Mm-hmm. So you can bring more people together.
5: Yes.
4: Well, you need to bring any type of group and, you know, people. Was our passion, you know, we're Christian. He is very active in, sports association. But somehow it didn't click and, you know, with the busy work. But yeah, long story short again, we made a great connection with the public leaders, just want to do the same thing. Yeah. So I'm from Korea. His hometown is LA. There's always hearts of us wanted to have family. And our Dojang family is like my extended family. And kids who's coming in is like my extended kids. But like, we didn't see much Asian gathering in Rochester. Mm-hmm. So we thought it would be wonderful. We have some type of gathering and celebration.
1: Yeah.
4: So that's how we...
5: If I could chime in on that. yes, APAPA... prior to APAPA, you know, we're just kind of doing a lot of small, like, community work because God gave us the, gift to, care and, have compassion for people. And so as we're doing, various, like, type of, work, the APAPA is a national organization from Sacramento, California. Mm-hmm. And I started in 2001. And it grew over time, and there's about 50 chapters. Currently, I think there's about like 35 active chapters. Anyhow, that fell on our lap 3 years ago. And I started from New York City to Albany, and then Syracuse. Shout out to Ty Shaw.
4: Yeah, Ty.
5: Ty's the New York State AAPI commissioner. Him and I are friends, so he said, John, you want to start one here in Rochester and Buffalo as well. So we have 5 chapters here in New York State. And so I took that on a little over three years ago. That's when I start to, get more exposed to, like, the state work. And we start to look into more of the needs of AAPI community. Mm-hmm. And, you remember the Asian hate and, Black Lives Matter. And there was so much going on with the pandemic, coronavirus.
1: Yeah.
5: So I think it kind of fell at a good time. And when Joanna and I decided, the hardest thing to do is try to get people together.
4: Mm-hmm.
5: And I said, you know what? People loves food. Okay, when there's food, people come, right? Yeah, food and also
1: music
5: and festival. Rochester is known for festival, and we don't have a Asian festival. There are so many other festivals. So we say yes. Let's launch a Harvest Moon Festival in September, and this is 2023, 3 years ago, and we launched it. Not having any experience, and
4: that was crazy. Now that I'm looking, that was crazy.
1: But it seems like everything that's in your purpose just takes off.
4: Another thing I had to share inside. I said, so we've done so many work. We're already too busy. I don't think we could take on any more assignment. But I want to also shout out to Moshe Robinson. At that time, he was a public liaison for Rochester Police Department. His character and John's character was just connect right away. The way he was and how he's moving and, showing up at the every time and he was need to be show up. And his partner, Tina, which happened to be a Korean adoptee. So our dynamic just friendship was just immediate click. And we had this idea. We always hopeful. And then, if we don't have a location, we have no money for anything and we can't do this. There we go. The location showed up.
1: Wow.
5: It didn't just show up.
4: But he found the location.
5: I had to poke around. And God opens doors when you knock.
4: So that was my sign to say go. Yeah. And then we're praying for 500. God, just
1: this was amazing to me. Yeah. You're hoping just for like if we can get 500 people, we did okay.
4: Yes.
5: Yeah.
1: But how many people showed up, Joanna?
4: 4,000.
5: Well, you know,
1: wow,
5: it could be more than that because we had an entrance where there's a person counting all the people walking in with the clicker. There was also another site where it was for exit. But people are coming in through that side, too. So, again, we know that we have over 4,000. You know,
1: so the people, the Asian-American people were longing for this just as much as you were. They were longing for a sense of community.
4: That was completely,
5: I think this is the first time all of the AAPI communities ever got together, at least here in Rochester, in one place. And so I recall, and Joanna could tell you too, but man, all these parents are like, oh, you know, I'm so glad you're doing this.
1: Yeah.
5: But I wish there was something like this when we were growing up here.
1: Yeah.
5: You know, because they never had this, you know. So, you know, I think it was a huge success. And people are asking, you know, are you going to do it again next year? We're like, after all that work, we're like, well, let us think about it for like a couple months, you know. We need to recover.
1: Yeah. It is a lot of work, but but it's so rewarding, right?
4: Yes.
1: To see like what your vision come to life and to bring community together. Mm-hmm. And that's why we had to honor and spotlight the power couple.
4: Mm. Thank you. But it's just not us. We are honored to be in that call and didn't give up. That's one thing the martial arts taught me. Of course, my faith in Christ, our school name is Agape. Yeah. He was with me from the beginning to the end. But Taekwondo taught me to never give up.
1: Yes.
4: So I ask around with the people who I know, all the close friends, like, are you sure, Joanna? Don't do this. It's going to be too much. You know, people will not appreciate whatever. At the end of the day, I was very discouraged, but I said, you know, why not?
1: Why not?
4: I don't want to hear, don't. Just at least try it. Then I'm okay to, you know, fail, but I don't want to walk away and say, oh, never got to even try it.
1: Yeah.
4: So,
5: there was a lot of discouragement, you know, from people. Mm-hmm. But, you know, the hardest thing I was told by my dad was the hardest thing is to start it. Mm-hmm. And we did it. And it's going. It's moving along.
1: Yeah. It's amazing.
5: So this
1: started your legacy.
5: This September, I know we got to probably go now. Yeah. I hear the music. September 26th.
1: I love Johannes.
5: Save the date. It's our third.
1: September 26th.
4: Yes.
1: Okay.
5: Save the date for the next Harvest Moon Festival. And a location will be determined. We have about four spaces that we're going to
4: pick.
1: I love breaking news here on WXXI Connections. Right. Thank you to the Roz for joining us on this episode.
4: So we
1: celebrate Asian American and Pacific Islander Heritage Month on WXXI Connections. Thank you.
5: Thank you so much for having us. We love WXXI.
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2: From WXXI News, I'm Evan Dawson, and this is Connections. This is our week-long look back at some of our favorite conversations about artificial intelligence. And this hour, we welcome Holly Elmore, the executive director of the American branch of PAWS AI, an international organization working to create a treaty that calls for a moratorium, permanent or otherwise, on artificial intelligence. And she's going to explain why she thinks stopping AI in its tracks at this moment is the most important thing we can do. She'll talk about the risk of extinction, the way that the tech leaders themselves talk about their fears of their own products, and what we could actually do to achieve a pause or a cessation in the development and the release of new AI technology. Talking to Holly Elmore coming up on Connections.
9: Live from NPR News in Washington, I'm Windsor Johnston. President Trump says he's meeting with his top advisors to make a final determination about the war in Iran. U.S. sources confirmed yesterday that negotiators had reached a deal for a six-month ceasefire, but Trump still needed to weigh in. NPR's Deepa Shivaram reports.
10: On Thursday, there was a potential outline for a continued 60-day ceasefire, but the president and Iran had not yet agreed to it. Trump posted on social media Friday, repeating his stance that Iran should not have a nuclear weapon and that the Strait of Hormuz should be opened. The Iran war has gone on for months, tanking the president's approval ratings as his party faces a challenging midterm election year. Trump has gone back and forth in the last several weeks, at times saying he's close to reaching a deal with Iran and saying he'll ramp up attacks once again. Deepa Shivaram, NPR News, The White House.
9: A federal judge has temporarily blocked the Trump administration from moving forward with a nearly $1.8 billion settlement fund tied to claims of government weaponization. The fund would compensate people who say they were politically targeted by the federal government. NPR's Tom Dreisbach reports opponents argue the plan is unconstitutional.
11: They are presuming that all of the money from this fund will only go to the president's friends and allies, not his perceived enemies like themselves. And so they argue the fund is unconstitutional. They asked a judge to stop it altogether or at least pause it while they're suing. And so a federal judge in Virginia today ordered that the administration do that. They were pausing any action to create this fund or make any payments.
9: That's NPR's Tom Dreisbach reporting. The fund stems from President Trump's lawsuit against the IRS over the disclosure of his tax returns. The director of the World Health Organization has arrived in the Democratic Republic of Congo, which is battling an Ebola outbreak. Emmett Livingstone reports workers there are struggling to contain the virus.
12: According to revised data, authorities have recorded more than 900 suspected cases in three provinces and over 220 suspected Ebola deaths. The virus is spreading in a region plagued by armed groups, which is complicating the health response. WHO Director General Tedros Adhanom Ghebreyesus is seeking to rally those confronting the outbreak.
13: I came here to show that the communities in Ituri, the North Kivu and South Kivu, that they're not alone and that we are here to support.
12: Congo's Health Minister Roger Kamba criticized what he called alarmist views regarding the outbreak, saying Ebola will be stopped within about 6 months. For NPR News, I'm Emmett Livingstone in Kinshasa.
9: On Wall Street, the Dow crossed the 51,000 mark for the first time today. Right now, it's up 319 points. This is NPR News in Washington. Major League Baseball's team owners are proposing a salary cap next season. The Players Union is pushing back on the move, vowing not to accept it. A ceiling on team salaries was last proposed in 1994, leading to a more than seven-month player strike. A 14-year-old from California won the Scripps National Spelling Bee in a rapid-fire spell-off. NPR's Rachel Treisman reports.
14: 247 spellers arrived in D.C. for Bee Week, but only nine made it to Thursday's finals. Those ended in a spell-off, where two contestants each had 90 seconds on stage alone to spell as many words correctly as possible.
15: Kershaw.
16: C-U-S-H-A-W.
14: Eighth grader Shrey Parikh emerged triumphant with 32. That's a new record for the spell-off, which has been used three times since its introduction in 2021. Parikh leaves his third and final B with over $50,000 in cash. His message to viewers is to just keep trying. Rachel Treisman, NPR News.
9: Anthropic is now Silicon Valley's most valuable artificial intelligence company, surpassing OpenAI. The company announced a new round of funding that values the maker of the Claude chatbot at $965 billion. Anthropic was founded by former OpenAI employees and has emerged as one of the company's biggest competitors in the race to develop advanced AI systems. I'm Windsor Johnston, NPR News. In Washington.
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2: From WXXI News, this is Connections. I'm Evan Dawson. Our connection this hour was made in a fresh set of surveys on artificial intelligence. Pew Research asked Americans what they think of AI, and the answer, to put it bluntly, is that Americans kind of hate it. Only 17% of Americans think AI is going to have a positive effect on society. AI is more unpopular right now than President Trump, more unpopular than almost anything in public life. Only the Democratic Party polls worse. The only area where Americans think AI will help is the medical field. That's pretty much it. Massive majorities of Americans think that AI will make personal relationships worse. Massive majorities think it will make people less creative and more lazy. A strong majority of American children say that already their peers are using AI to cheat in school. And that's before we get to the really big stuff. It's possible that AI will only make us lazier or less creative or less inclined to do our own work. Maybe it stops there. But maybe AI will wipe out tens of millions of jobs and create a work crisis unlike anything we've ever seen. If that sounds hyperbolic, it's important to understand that AI companies themselves are saying that this is possible, and they think it could happen within a few years. One tech executive recently said that if you want to have a secure job in the future, you need to either be neurodivergent or work in the trades. Another tech executive said that everyone should just plan to be their own boss, figure out their own companies. Elon Musk said the entire concept of jobs will be invalid by 2040. Or maybe humanity won't survive at all. Again, this is not what the fringe doomers are saying. This is what the AI executives themselves are talking about. The economics writer Noah Smith, who is a fan of AI, recently wrote a piece in which he lamented AI's sales pitch as the worst in history. He notes that Sam Altman, head of OpenAI, has said he believes the risk of human extinction from AI technology to be about 2%. More recently, Altman amended that to be big enough to take seriously. And years ago, he told The New Yorker, quote, "I have guns, gold, potassium iodide, antibiotics, batteries, water, gas masks from the Israeli Defense Force, and a big patch of land in Big Sur that I can fly to," end quote. How about Dario Amodei, head of Anthropic? He tends to put the likelihood that AI dooms humanity at 25%. All of which brings me to today's guest. She's here to make a case that we have not heard very often. Most of the time, when we hear from people who are concerned about AI, we hear that we need more regulation, we need better AI ethics teams, or we need better public education so everyone can try to benefit equally. That is not what Holly Elmore believes. She is the executive director of Pause AI. Her organization is dedicated to a global pause in AI, an international freeze designed to give human beings the chance to evaluate whether we are actually on the verge of signing our own death warrants. She is blunt. She is not afraid to rub people the wrong way. She thinks too many people are too polite about all of this. And I'm glad that she's with us this hour. Holly Elmore, Executive Director of Pause AI US. Welcome to the program. Thanks for being with us.
17: Hi, Evan. Thanks for having me.
2: How did you arrive at this point? The idea that for the moment, we cannot allow AI to continue. What got you there?
17: So I'd been aware of that there could be problems with artificial intelligence if we had it in my lifetime for many years. And then ChatGPT comes out in 2022. And I felt it very strongly. I felt, you know, I knew that a computer couldn't talk naturally to me before, and it could now. And it didn't take someone with a lot of background to feel that way. There was a big moment then. And the rate of progress that was made from GPT-2 to GPT-3, which is like the era of ChatGPT, was so rapid. And the what they had done to make GPT-3 was just add more compute to the same process they had been using for GPT-2, so add more computer hardware. And at that moment, it seemed clear that these capabilities were just going to get better and better and better very quickly. And if you're able to use the AI advances to then make the advances go faster, you know, AIs building AIs, you could get an exponential takeoff. And so at that point, it seemed like the only thing we could do is just pause the frontier capabilities until we were able to make it safe, make sure things went well, because the pace of progress was going to outpace any chance to just, I'm in support of regulation, but it's regulation targeted it at only one.
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1: Okay, maybe that's a good idea, but that's just one small component of the bigger picture, which is not being regulated?
2: I think it's a form of hardware control, which is a very promising way to pause frontier capabilities. We're very weirdly lucky. It's weird to say that, but we're sort of lucky in this situation that in order to build AI in the way that these AI companies are doing it, they need a lot and a lot, a lot of chips. And these chips are the most complicated machinery perhaps ever made by humanity. And the supply chain is extremely fragile. There's at almost every step, there's one company that can do what's needed. And then 90% of the chips are made in TSMC, one company. NVIDIA is in control of most of the chips that they're purchasing. So we have this opportunity to limit that, the production, and perhaps also to track the existing hardware in order to control the production of more and more powerful AI. And one way to control the amount of compute that these companies need to get the next model, and they need more and more every time, much more. That's why we have these giant data center construction programs. Putting a pause to that just in the U.S. that is where a lot of the data centers doing the work building this next generation of AIs are. So it's not a total solution, but it could be a good stopgap measure to just not have any further progress on the AI before our government catches up. Mm-hmm. Our government moves more slowly by design. It's supposed to not be able to just come in and curb, what people, free industry. But the progress of AI is so fast that even though people are noticing, even though there's a scientific consensus about the danger of AI, we don't have the legal structures in place yet to say even just wait and stop. So regulation is important, but we can't even just have a single law the way we would normally pass a law saying, well, this is harmful, so you can't do that. This has been proven harmful, so it's not something you can just do as a free company. So the general something to put some kind of wrench in this machine is good. And the hardware, the Bernie AOC proposal, a means of hardware control. But what we need is hardware control that we're doing on purpose because the entire world agrees that we shouldn't advance the capabilities of AI until our safety, our ability to control and predict what's going to happen and agree on that democratically, representatively, is caught up to the ability to just produce power.
1: Okay, so let me also say to the audience, we'll talk a little bit more later in the hour about the very specific proposals that Pause AI has on their websites. It is not sort of this amorphous thing. It's an actual kind of menu of possible to-do items here, and we'll work through that coming up here. And we'll also link to Pause AI's website in our show notes if listeners want to check out more and learn more about what Holly and the organization are doing. They've got branches in Europe. I suspect this organization is going to grow. But before we even get there, for the people who hear this right at the outset, Holly, who say, this sounds crazy. Like, this really sounds crazy. This sounds like doomer silliness, that we're not going to see AI. The Terminator is not happening. I want to say again something that I'm observing, and I want to hear your perspective on this. When Altman says, he puts it at 2%, that AI could cause human extinction, I think there's no way in the world I would get on an airplane with a 1 in 50 chance of crashing. I don't think most people would ever do that. They wouldn't put their kids on a school bus that had a 1 in 50 chance of going off a cliff. So I don't know why we think 2% is like a low number. But Amadei says 25%. There's other numbers. I mean, obviously, people like Eliezer Yudkowsky has it much higher. These are people who work in the field. They're not like these gadflies on X. These are real people in the field. So why hasn't that permeated the public, do you think?
2: I think it does sound very absurd. I understand for the public, when they think of AI, even still, for a lot of people, even as

0: the capabilities are more understood. It just feels like, well, it's something that's like in my computer. How does it come out and hurt me? That doesn't seem likely. But also, I'm very surprised by the number of people who just immediately grasped their immediate reaction to learning about like other alien intelligences being created in a lab, you know, was that it could be a threat to us. I think also there's been a kind of deliberate use of PDUM and like talking about safety in from the companies making this AI in a way that inflates it and makes people inert. So many people think that it's absurd, you know, that somebody would be making a product and say that it had, you know, 25% chance of killing them and causing human extinction. They think that's absurd. So they think like, well, how does this make sense? It must be that this is some kind of flex of their ability, or they're trying to look cool or something. And they've been able to kind of hide behind that. The story's a little bit more complicated than that. I think, you know, for instance, Sam Altman and Dario Amodei needed to talk about extinction risk early on because the talent they were recruiting cared about that, and that was why they were working on it. They were trying to, you know, make an aligned AI so that there wasn't a problem with superintelligence in the future. And so they have to seem to respect that. But then I think when they started talking about it in public, they were surprised that they didn't get the reaction that Sam Altman, I don't know if anybody remembers, in 2023, he did this kind of charm offensive tour, and he spoke in Congress, and he talked very about how serious the risk of AI was, and that's why we have to build it. And I think he was surprised to find that he didn't really need to make the case that he was doing it for safety, because he wasn't really believed about like the power of his product. It was seen very cynically. And so when he found that he could use it instead to as like a shield to make it seem absurd. If other people come up and bring up the safety risks, it's like, well, he already said that and we don't believe it. We think that's weird. I think he kind of got lucky in that way. Unfortunately, it's related to these companies coming out of, sadly and weirdly, out of like proto AI safety spaces that were concerned about the possibility of AI, ever greater than human AI, being developed and how dangerous that would be. And that's why a lot of expertise developed and technical expertise. And unfortunately, it's easier to use that expertise to make a dangerous AI than it is to make a safe AI.
1: Well, and if you don't mind, I want to listen to some of what Dario Amodei himself has said. He's the CEO of Anthropic. And one of the emerging narratives in the last couple of weeks is that, well, it turns out Sam Altman and OpenAI are the villains here because they sold us out. They did a deal with Pete Hegseth and the Pentagon. But it was Anthropic who held the line, and they kind of look like the heroes here. Mm-hmm. And it's Anthropic who self-reports more of the weird stuff that's going on with their own AI, and they put it out to the public when they don't have to. And it's Dario Amodei who's doing interviews like this one on Fox News when he talks about the need for somebody else, probably the government, to regulate his industry. Let's listen.
2: It's very hard to predict these things, given how fast, given how fast AI is making progress. But I would not be surprised if somewhere between 1 and 5 years, we started to see big effects here. You know, I've heard a number of people talk about this in private. AI CEOs talk about this in private. CEOs of other companies talk about this in private. And I really felt that, the message that this is happening hasn't been getting out to ordinary people, hasn't been getting out to our legislators, our Congress people either. And so I felt I needed to speak up on the record. I do think that this is something we can prevent this, but we need to act now. I don't think we can stop the AI bus. There are 6 or 7 companies just in the U.S. working in this area. I just run one of them. Even if our company stopped doing what it was doing today, yeah, all the other companies would continue. Even if all 6 companies started, then China would beat us. I think that's a big and important threat. So we can't stop the bus, but I do think we may have an opportunity to steer it.
1: That's Dario Amodei talking to Fox News. So, Holly, one of your big themes I think is important here is that you don't think there are heroes in the AI space, and you're not really comfortable with people saying, praising Amodei for those kind of statements, or praising Jack Clark for going on Ezra and being honest about the weird and unpredictable stuff happening in their own models. Why aren't there heroes? Why isn't Anthropic an example of AI doing it right?
0: Dario loves that story. I think he's maybe the biggest originator of that story, that AI is something that's just happening. It's a bus. You know, no one's driving the bus. It's just, we're just trying to outrun the bus. And it's kind of, it's a form of destiny, because technological progress just keeps climbing. And if I don't do it, someone else will do it. And it's the most exculpating narrative. It is such an excuse for doing a bad thing. So he got together a bunch of people who, the Anthropic employees are the most self-consciously believe that they have a safety motive and that they're doing the right thing. And I knew many of these people before Anthropic was formed, and they were motivated by protecting the world from dangerous superintelligence. And Dario just knew how to talk to them, to kind of remove, to allow them to work on a very lucrative problem, a very cool problem, instead of working on sort of the hard and frustrating work of making it safe, or accepting the possibility that it's not going to be made safely anytime soon, or maybe it can't be made safely in an acceptable way ever. You know, perhaps you can get lucky and make a superintelligence that is not deadly, but looking forward prospectively, you know, it might be impossible to get assurances like that. And I think in that case, we shouldn't go ahead. And Dario has just furnished excuse after excuse to be able to do it. It relies entirely on, you know, it's not me, it's the incentives. It's the incentives that are bad. Well, somebody else is going to get rewarded for making super intelligence. And he knows very well that there are other options, like governance. Listening to that clip is so galling, you know, because he talks about going to the government and talking about the dangers as if he just discovered this. Golly gee. Well, why does he have an army of lobbyists doing the opposite in Washington, D.C.? Why does he have lobbyists going against state regulations, especially kind of playing the same playbook as OpenAI or any other AI company? Behind the scenes, they're the same. But Anthropic has this image, and it doesn't always make sense. It doesn't always play super well to the public. But I think a big piece of it is you have to understand that he has to keep his employees happy, and they need to believe this very particular set of circumstances that makes it okay to build the dangerous thing yourself. He also is not being honest about the nature of the competition. So there are, you know, about 5 AI companies in the U.S. that do these huge training runs on their own. Everybody else, you know, the Chinese companies are using a technique called distillation, which is where they use outputs from a model to kind of recapitulate what's happening in the model. So like that's how DeepSeek is made. And if Anthropic were not providing that model, if Anthropic had not done the big training run to get to that model, there would be nothing for DeepSeek to base their training on. And so it's in myriad other ways, U.S. Leading work is just like it's leaked. There's like corporate espionage. But it is the U.S. companies and the leading companies that are allowing the others to keep up. So like an image I've seen that I thought was pretty good was it's like a water ski. You know, the boat, it has to go fast for the water ski to keep up. And the water skier is never going to catch up to the boat because that's not how it works. They're tethered to the boat. There's a delay because they rely on the outputs of the U.S. work. So if Anthropic shut down and said, we just can't do this in good conscience because it's so dangerous, Dario's acting like that would just have no effect on the production of AI, when of course it would. It would have a huge effect. It would be much more effective for him to shut his company down than to go to politicians and beg to be regulated, and then behind closed doors beg to not be regulated by his lobbyists. So he's just lying. He's lying, and he has a very particular kind of spin that works on his employees and a lot of the people who are most into AI, closest to AI, and with the whole Department of War kerfuffle, he broke out a lot more into seeming like the good guy to a more general public who, you know, wasn't.
1: I agree with that. I think the general public is much more aware of that story because it gets headlines in big news outlets than they are of some of the granular stuff, the lobbying, what's happening behind closed doors. And I do think Anthropic has sort of picked up that narrative. But this is where I think you go even further than a lot of your peers do, unless I'm wrong here. I've seen, I think you say in public speeches and in your writings online, that you don't even think we should be praising the well-intentioned people who work for the Anthropics, the people who want to be on the ethics team.
0: Absolutely not.
1: But they're trying to do the right thing from within.
0: But there is no doing that. When you first hear that idea, or, you know, in the first year of this whole thing, that's worth trying. You know, maybe back in 2016 when OpenAI started, there was a debate in these spaces about whether it was okay to work at OpenAI in the safety team. And at that time, I thought, why not? Why wouldn't we have some of our people in there? But then as OpenAI becomes the largest, most valuable company in the world, you're not going to go in there as one person and influence the culture and change things. There's just a different environment. Like it's like saying, I'm going to go and be a spy without any training. I'm just going to go and get embedded in this other culture, and I'm going to get paid by them, and I'm going to make all of my best friends, because I work all the time, are going to be at this other country and to think like that the CIA loses spies to this all the time, like train spies, like defect and join the group that they're embedded in.
1: Because they're influenced.
0: Because they are influenced. Like the direction of influence goes with a giant company that has lots of money to offer, lots of security to offer, it provides a lot of structure. A person that goes in with good intentions to kind of make things safer is not equipped to resist that. And it's mostly they just buy the narratives of the companies that actually, it seems from the outside that we're doing something bad, but really we can't do anything different because of the race, because of the incentives. And so actually those guys out there, they don't have the whole story, but you're an insider now, so we could tell you the whole story. And you would hate to lose your insider status, wouldn't you? Because then you could never do good. You couldn't do anything about this problem. And also you can't make millions of dollars. And also you can't have, you know, be part of this glitzy company that's at the forefront, the hottest thing in the world.
1: But let me try, because I'm becoming kind of a fellow traveler of yours. I'm trying to check my priors. So let me try to steel man this with a counterpoint here. And I want to listen to another clip that we have in a moment related to this. I would rather, as a member of the general public who would like to survive and see my children survive, I would like to see well-intended people working on AI teams as opposed to an army of Peter Thiel. Peter Thiel, in a conversation with the New York Times' Ross Douthat, was asked what I thought was a pretty straightforward question. Does humanity have a right to survive? Should the human race persist into the future? Or should we just simply accept the fact that maybe AI will wipe us out, and maybe that's the natural evolution of intelligence on this planet? Maybe that's okay. Listen to how much Peter Thiel struggles with the idea that maybe humans should be allowed to exist.
3: You would prefer the human race to endure, right? You're hesitating.
4: Yeah, well,
3: Yes?
4: I don't know. I would...
3: This is a long hesitation.
4: There's so many questions implicit
3: in this.
4: Should
3: the human race survive?
4: Yes.
3: Okay.
4: But I also would like us to radically solve these problems.
3: Right.
4: And so, you know, it's always, I don't know, yeah, transhumanism is this, you know, the ideal was this radical transformation where your human natural body gets transformed into an immortal body.
1: I'm trying not to laugh at the last part because we should take that very seriously because he is not the
0: only
1: person.
0: Yeah, they mean it.
1: He's not the only person in the space who's talking about immortality, merging with machines, uploading your consciousness. When the general public has no idea how common, and I'm not saying that's the majority of people in tech or AI, but that is not like a unicorn idea there from Peter Thiel. He really struggled with the idea of just the human race as we are, persisting, like maybe we shouldn't. And so what I'm saying, Holly, is I want to get your reaction to that clip, but I don't want just those Peter Thiels on these teams in Anthropic and DeepSeek, wherever. I want the idealists there who do think human beings should survive.
0: The idealists are very manipulable is what it, unfortunately, the case. My perspective on this, I think, is clearer because I did know a lot of these people before these companies existed, and I've seen the whole evolution. And I was horrified. I've been horrified many times in the last 3 years when I expected people to like live up to their word. You know, I wasn't working in AI. I've never done technical AI work. And the whole reason they were supposed to be at these companies was to whistleblow, to leave,
1: That's right.
0: to, you know, take their insider status, and reports at, or to make it really push within the company and threaten to leave the company in order to get a, you know, what needed to happen achieved. And they just wouldn't do it. Like they were already by 2023. Pretty much everyone I knew who tried this, like influence or work on safety at work on technical safety at an AI company was, they had been taken in by some narrative like, well, things are different now. Or actually what's important is that OpenAI keeps its lead so that it won't go right. faster in the race. And so actually that's why I have to keep working at OpenAI. At Anthropic, there's just been a slow turning down of, Dario kind of dials it down like, well, maybe it's not really that it's so risky, or we can deal with this empirically. So we just have to build a lot of models incrementally and kind of watch and see if they do anything bad, do a few tests, do, I think, pretty superficial kind of alignment work. And actually, that's the way to do it. That's going to translate. And they just accept it. You know, they just accept the influence. And I think I just see, too, on like the personal side, how they're just unwilling to give up what makes them special. They have this cool thing. They want to work. They've always wanted to work directly on AI models. And the chance to, I even think going further back, the like, let's just build it and test it model was, that was one of an early erosion in what should have been like a strong bulwark of safety people at these companies. That was even allowed. But I think the appeal of that was getting to work on technology rather than just doing difficult, I don't know, game theory math or trying a bunch of directions or struggling without a product. The AI is, you know, the radium of this decade. It's this cool product that can do anything, and it's so, and people just want to be near it and people want to eat it. It's like eating the sun. And so the people who say they have good motives or who maybe originally did in these companies are not immune to that either. They don't want to give up their proximity to it. And they tell themselves that this proximity is going to give them the chance to do the right thing when it's pivotal. And I think they will never do the right thing when it's pivotal if they won't do it, if they won't do it earlier. And that's a big meme in Anthropic especially, but, you know, a big thing that's talked about is being in the room or getting in the room. And they imagine that they're going to be in the room when a major decision is made and they're going to be the one who says, no, let's not do it. And that's why it's really important that they like make it to that room. But they've made the goal getting to the point where there are people in a room who could, you know, who could kill everyone. And that's not what that's not how to prevent that from happening. How to prevent that from happening is to recruit many people to work on all of the fronts that it takes to keep that from happening, there being such a room in the first place. So it's kind of, that one is a hero fantasy too, but there's always excuses for why it's okay to further AI development. And meanwhile, more and more powerful AI is what, you know, exposes us to more and more powerful externalities.
1: Well,
0: and more and more powerful AI can make ever more powerful AI. And they're just letting that continue to tick, that clock continue to tick, when what we need to do is stop that process. Then we can think about all of the ways, all of the technical ways, all of the governmental ways to deal with the problem, or how to go forward if we ever restart making AI. But some people involved have a profit motive for not stopping. Some people involved have a glory motive for not stopping. A lot of people involved in kind of in supporting them at lower levels just don't want to lose their connection to this powerful thing. The influence of money and power and glory is just too strong for somebody to unilaterally come in, just them against this entire company and this entire machine, do something about it.
1: At this point. Once in a while you hear, well, it could cure cancer, it could really help medicine, and maybe it will. The reason I wanted to play the Peter Thiel clip is I don't think that's an outlier. I mean, the amount truly strange people with a ton of power who are obsessed with immortality or things that the average person would disagree with, like as a goal, and yet they're driving AI policy and charging forward. It's pretty wild. So last couple things.
0: Well, think if they wanted to cure cancer, they'd start with cancer.
1: Yeah. Or not just, you know, wipe out music and art while they're doing it. But anyway, just briefly here, I'm going to reset the scene here. And then what we're going to do is, after our only break, we're going to take some listener feedback. We've got some emails to read at connections@wxxi.org. If you want to interact with the program, you can do that. Holly Elmore is my guest, executive director of Pause AI US. And we're going to get the Pause AI playbook before the end of the hour as they see it. But just briefly here, there's this idea. Well, Tim emails to say, Evan, your guest is the horse and buggy industry in the age of the automobile. So I know you've heard this before. So briefly, tell our listener named Tim why you think that's not a good comparison, that you're not just standing in the way of technological change that's inevitable.
0: False that there's technological change that's inevitable, or that the shape of, maybe it's true that as long as we persist well, we're continuing to innovate. But why does that mean AI? Why does that mean something that could kill us? I don't think that's progress.
1: Okay. And I guess I'm doing emails now because this is related. Bob wanted to know, do you know of any historical precedents for legislation coming before harm? I wonder if there are lessons to be learned from the past here, but I can't think of anything. Maybe you're trying to do something that's never been done before. Holly, before the program, related to Bob's question, I was trying to think of any tech that actually was brought to bear, brought online, and then taken offline for the good of humanity. And the closest thing I could think of is nuclear weapons, but I don't know what you think about that.
0: Well, human cloning, there's a moratorium on human cloning that was just arrived at through diplomatic means and really has not been pushed. So that would be one. There was thought that this could introduce a lot of, we definitely could do it. We have the technology, but we decided we should not do it.
1: Okay. So human cloning, is nuclear weapons in that category for you?
0: Well, I guess one was detonated and two were detonated in war. So I'm not sure if that counts as without harm, but
1: No, certainly not without harm. But there's this idea for 80 years that if the next one goes off, probably the whole world is gone.
0: Yes, I think so. I think the Nuclear Non-Proliferation Treaty, other nuclear treaties are our inspiration for the Pause Treaty, which sounds like we're going to talk about. We can decide, you know, I think humans can look ahead, you know, and see that something is dangerous. I think we have this capacity. We have done it before. A lot of what, you know, most people were concerned about with nuclear weapons isn't something that, like, a harm that they personally experienced. It's because they could see the destructive capacity. I certainly think humans can do this. Also, we don't have to. There are harms from AI today that give a sense of how much worse things could get. And there's a lot of unexpected harms. Like, I didn't, in the years that I was worried about having just the danger of just a powerful superintelligence, I wasn't thinking about how it would have super persuasive powers and, you know, cause people to have like a mania from using it. That was not something that occurred to me, but we see that, and we see sometimes ChatGPT's body count is 18 at this point, of people that it advised, you know, encouraged to kill themselves, or crimes that it helped to commit, encourage people to commit delusions based on delusions that it fostered. So there is a lot of harm already. There's job loss, I would call a harm. I think, forget who's, what US entity has confirmed that 90,000 jobs were lost from AI in the last year. And that's just only going to increase. And people can see that, you know, we don't really have to wait for those numbers. People can see that when the AI can do what you do as your job, that it will more cheaply replace you. In that it will do that. There's nothing stopping it. If we don't make a point of it's important for people to have jobs, it's important for human society to be the way we want, rather than just however the path of least resistance technological development dictates.
1: So that's some of the diagnosis from Holly Elmore, who is the executive director of Pause AI US. If you're just joining us, she is rejecting the idea that AI is inevitable, that the best thing to do is sort of educate yourself, get up to speed on the tools, try to be part of the AI economy, maybe ask Congress to regulate. She is saying something else entirely, that the job loss at huge scale, or the possible human extinction, which the AI companies themselves say is possible, is enough that we should be creating international treaties to stop this. So how to do that? On the other side of this break, we'll take some more of your feedback, and we'll talk to Holly Elmore about how she sees the playbook going forward.
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1: This is Connections. I'm Evan Dawson. The Trump administration is certainly very, very AI friendly. They've sought to do everything that they can to eliminate state regulation. Regulation at the New York state level has been challenged by the Trump administration. And the Trump team has basically said that they want to be leaders on the world stage in AI. Governor Kathy Hochul recently put out a statement saying she wants New York state to be responsible but effective economic leaders in AI. And I am surprised that political leaders, especially presidential candidates, are not seeing the polling of how truly unpopular AI is, how people say they don't want this. It is an undemocratic technological change being pushed on them. And it makes me think of a great philosopher from the 1980s who seemed to have been predicting this. Now, you're going to hear a clip from a movie, but this movie, instead of thinking about what they're talking about here, I want you to think that they're talking about AI. This is Bill Murray playing Peter Venkman of the Ghostbusters, and the mayor of New York City is on the verge of sending the Ghostbusters to go after Gozer, but he's not sure he believes it's real. And so he's wondering, like, well, what if you're wrong about all of this? I mean, like, what's actually going to happen? Listen to that conversation, but replace Ghost with AI here.
6: The city is headed for a disaster of biblical proportion.
7: What do you mean, biblical?
8: What he means is Old Testament, Mr. Yes. Mayor. Real wrath of God type stuff.
7: Exactly.
8: Fire and brimstone coming down from the skies. Rivers and seas boiling.
9: 40 years of darkness, earthquakes, volcanoes.
10: The dead rising from the grave.
11: Human sacrifice, dogs and cats living together. Mass hysteria.
12: Enough, I get the point.
7: But what if you're wrong?
11: If I'm wrong, nothing happens. We go to jail, peacefully, quietly. We'll enjoy it. But if I'm right, and we can stop this thing, Lenny, you will have saved the lives of millions of registered voters.
1: So right now, millions of registered voters, Holly Elmore, are saying, we would like to stop this AI thing. I don't know any presidential candidate for 2028 who's really talking that way. Do you?
0: No. It's all, well, you got to balance the benefits with the risks,
1: right?
0: Which it feels like a very old line at this point. Somebody's going to cash in big, making this their issue.
1: You think this will be a political winner?
0: I think so. Because also, I think maybe politicians, their timescales are not, they have not understood how quickly these things change. I mean, I watch AI opinion constantly, and the things that I can say that are like pushing the envelope one day, a month later, they're not, and everybody agrees. And so maybe it feels early in the primary to be staking out an AI position, but by the time this goes to the general election, the momentum of anti-AI sentiment is only going to have grown. So it seems like a great bet to me, and I would be so happy if somebody would take that opportunity. I'm surprised. The mission of Pause AI is about education and rallying of the public, and then speaking to governments, but mostly legislatures, you know, representative government, to the representatives. And that part is, I thought that would be harder, like getting the public on board, getting them educated and up to speed. And honestly, I think the public basically gets it. They need to know sort of more details. They need to know what they can do. But
1: so what can that, they do?
0: They get it. So our focus is on helping people make quality contacts with their representatives. So like quick things you can do are, you know, signing our petition. So pauseai-us.org for the US versions of things, pauseai.info for more information. And that you can also kind of work your way back to pauseai.us from there. So that's the easiest lift, is just some, you know, signing, getting on our mailing list, being informed of next actions. We also have the sort of the next level up is calls to action. So when something happens, for instance, when Governor Hochul was sitting on the RAISE Act and hadn't signed it yet, we had a call to action that we'd sent out digitally and to our New York Pauseaiers to call Governor Hochul and say, like, please, you know, go ahead and sign it. And you can be informed of those things, do those things regularly. That's pretty good. And then making a meeting with your representatives, contacting your representatives just to share your general concerns is an option. We help our participants to do that. People just often want a little coaching, and it'll help navigating the system. But anybody can request a meeting with their representatives, and you really should. State level even is better. You get more attention from them usually. You know, they don't cover as many people. That's fantastic. And then you can take part in kind of bigger demonstrations and events. You can put on your own events. We just got off of 2 weeks ago, the largest US AI safety protest in history, a march. Those kinds of things just happen because volunteers want it to happen. And you can become a local leader for us. That's my plug. That's our sort of highest volunteer position, is creating a group, a Pause AI US group in your city. We have 35 now. We'd love to have them all. And you can apply for that on our website at pauseai-us.org. There's many, many other things that you can do just in your life, not directly related to, you know, our programming. Just talking about AI risk is important. It's destigmatizing. People are still sort of confused about, I don't think they're confused about the facts. I think they do understand. They see this very simple case that this is a powerful technology that's getting more powerful. It's not controlled. Maybe if it's, we're okay today, we're not going to be okay tomorrow, given that situation. But it's so confusing to be in this time right now where it's just not agreed upon, like, what is okay. And with, I think a really important thing you can do is be like a moral influencer, where you say, like, I don't feel helpless about this situation. You know, maybe I can't stop these companies from building super intelligence on my own, but but that doesn't mean I have to say, well, what are you going to do? And that's a very common reaction right now, because people feel powerless, or they're confused, or they think, well, I must not get something, because it must be that these people running the show know something that I don't. And the truth is, they don't. It's a very scary situation. And the more that you put out that that's not okay, the more that you put out perhaps that this is something you are going to vote on, is your concerns about AI, the more that the world responds to that. So I think just moving, taking that, the taking us from being confused about what to do and thinking there's no option and believing sort of Dario Amodei's story that this is just happening and so we've got to just deal with it, and shifting that to we do not have to accept this. That happens every time somebody takes a stand and every time somebody says, no, I don't think that's okay. You know, I don't think this is something we should shrug our shoulders over. You know, I plan to call my representatives. Like, I plan to be informed in my vote. I plan to go to town halls and talk to candidates and it's, you know, tell them how important this is to me. So, and that this is going to determine how I, you know, how I vote is how I protect myself.
1: If I could ask you to just maybe take a couple quick minutes and then we'll try to grab a couple more emails from listeners, but a couple quick minutes to talk about where ultimately, if this really succeeds, where you want to go, which is on an international pause treaty. Here's Palantir CEO Alex Karp said, the Luddites arguing that we should pause AI development are not living in reality and are de facto saying we should let our enemies win. Karp said, quote, if we didn't have adversaries, I'd be very much in favor of pausing AI completely. But we do have adversaries and we can't. That's Alex Karp from Palantir. So let's work through that. The adversaries in individual companies, that could be one thing, but you hear the Trump administration saying we're not going to let China win. So if you get this international treaty, I'm looking through your website, and I appreciate all the specifics here, and listeners can find it there if you want to go to the open, not the open AI, the pause AI website, Holly, not to be confused. But work people through what this treaty would do here.
0: Well, so we have I think you're referring to like our proposal,
1: yeah.
0: The proposal is there basically to establish feasibility and to educate people. Like, this is one way that it could happen. But I want to emphasize there are a lot of ways that we could achieve a pause. I think there are many ways that we could slow down progress or that we could deny companies the resources that they need to build AI in a way that is, there's many ways we could prevent both people following the law and people skirting the law, you know, if we set a law, from still continuing to build. So the one we suggest is hardware control. And as I said earlier in the hour, hardware is, it's a very shaky supply chain, a single supply chain. It's very complicated to make. And a lot of it is needed. And every time, every next level of AI training, more and more and more is needed. And so also, it's very easy to tell who has hardware, because when you're doing a big training run, it's visible from space, the heat that it's generating. The data centers are visible from space. So I wish I could show an image right now of one of the data centers, the OpenAI Stargate ones in Abilene, Texas, with a football field next to it that just looks like a little dot. You can see these things from space. It's really, you can't hide them. So people worry that, you know, a criminal could just make super intelligence. Like, well, yes, but it would be against the law. There's lots of things that are against the law because people want to do them and we stop them. We have enforcement. So if there were a treaty that we want a global treaty, and it would not be a global treaty if China did not agree. And it's a treaty is not just trusting somebody's word. A treaty involves verification mechanisms.
1: Like the IAEA.
0: Well, that's one possibility. Yeah. So there could be an agency like the IAEA or CERN, so nuclear research is dangerous. There's an international institution that is the one that is allowed to do that kind of research, and there's international input on whether it is safe. And a little bit of a throwback, but when I was in high school, there was an experiment at CERN that made some people think there could be a black hole created. And CERN took that very seriously, and they got they got it down to, 10 to the negative, 26 that it was even possible. And that's the level of certainty that I would like about AI research. I don't know that it's impossible. Maybe it is, but I think it's possible that we could have a centralized, everyone on Earth, every political entity on Earth has the some input and oversight and the ability to check the others, and then possibly we can proceed safely from there. There are so many versions of this, and we suggest, you know, possibilities just so people can understand how it could work. But really, it's down to the government's negotiating. So, you know, we're not married to any particular language, and we want there to be the democratic input of all of the negotiators into whatever happens. Also, something not our biggest desire is that the world agrees to pause, and it agrees to have a very high standard of safety. So like scientific consensus that the next step could be done safely, and democratic buy-in about, you know, what it'll do to this world or the risk that's being taken.
1: Well, let me just jump in because we're down to our last minute here. And John wrote in to say a long email to basically say thank you to Ms. Elmore for what she is doing and discussing and vigorously debating. While a valuable tool like all tools, perhaps we need to have humanity slow down using this tool to keep people safe. And he says, I did not use ChatGPT to write this email. Thank you, John. And Alex, briefly, take the last 30 seconds. Alex wants to know, are you kind of selling out on the future? Alex wants to know if you're not going to have kids because you think there won't be an American future or a world future. Are you that pessimistic, Holly?
0: I want kids because I plan to live. We're going to win. That's what I think. But this is the way we win. We don't win by just letting AI happen. We win by deciding what to do with our future.
1: Thank you for making the time. And online, we're going to put the links to Pause AI's website so people can check it out, can read more about it, maybe get in touch with Holly and the team if you'd like to do that about what's happening here. And let's talk again in the future. These things are moving so fast, Holly, and I hope you'll come back and update us on what's going on.
0: I'm sure I'll have a lot more to say. Thanks for having me.
1: Holly Elmore, founder, executive director of Pause AI US. More connections coming up in just a moment.

0: component here, right? I mean, also, like, you know, some of the poisonous frogs that we've been looking at are the progenitors of our latest pain medicines that, you know, we've had. There's a new non-opioid pain medicine that's just come out that we really couldn't understand how that new medicine would have worked without some understanding of the poisons that were coming from frogs. I mean, it's just so clear the natural world has given us so many of our medicines. How could we look away from nature when she's, you know, not feeling so well today?
1: Dr. Tim Cernak is an associate professor of medicinal chemistry at the University of Michigan. Tim, thank you so much for joining me.
0: It's been my great pleasure, Flora. Thank you.
1: Before we go to our next story, I have a favor to ask. We're working on a segment about the chemistry of alcohol and what it does to the body. And we want to hear from you. What questions do you have about alcohol? And please tell us the personal story that led you there, because there's always a personal story. 877-4SciFry is our number, 877-4SciFry. Coming up after the break, a look at how vaccines may boost health in unexpected ways. For instance, we'll dig into new research that looks at how the shingles vaccine may lower your risk of developing dementia. Don't go away. This is Science Friday from WNYC Studios.
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3: Temperatures were transported into the mid-70s for highs earlier today. Tonight brings few widely scattered showers as a cold front comes through. Then the sky should clear, the overnight low into the middle and upper 40s with a fresh northerly breeze. On Saturday, it'll be rather cool for the end of May, but we'll see an ample amount of sunshine. High temperatures will be into the low 60s, still with that northerly breeze, and Sunday's mostly sunny with a high in the low 70s. For WXXI News, I'm meteorologist Josh Nichols.

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1: It's 4:44 now, 71 degrees, and mostly sunny in Rochester. Good afternoon, I'm Beth Adams with WXXI News. New York State's budget has passed, but lawmakers won't be getting much of a break. Jimmy Vielkind and Samuel King of the New York Public News Network's Capitol Bureau have more from the state capitol.
2: Hi, Jimmy.
3: Hi, Samuel.
2: We have a budget.
3: Oh, frabjous day. Kalu, Kalei.
2: Lawmakers finished up on Wednesday, and Governor Hochul wasted no time in touting some of the budget's provisions. She returned to Albany to talk of plans to send out checks to New Yorkers.
4: We're going to send rebate checks of up to $200 out to roughly $8.2 million households this year. That's what's going to start showing up in people's mailboxes. When they start seeing those bills come in, they're going to see this relief come in as well and know that someone and people in state government actually care about them, and we worry about them as well.
2: That budget provision cost about $1 billion.
3: Yeah, and that's kind of controversial. You know, on the one hand, it's a small slice of a budget that's over $268 billion, but it's money that could have been used for other purposes, like continuing health insurance for several hundred thousand people who are losing coverage due to federal changes this summer.
2: That's right. That didn't get done.
3: No. And on the political right, Republicans say these checks are just a mere pittance. Nassau County Executive Bruce Blakeman joined the pile-on. He's the Republican gubernatorial candidate, and he made his case outside the state capitol, starting with the budget's sheer size.
5: That's obscene. That's costing every taxpayer a tremendous amount of money that makes it less affordable for them to live in the state. Nothing in that budget really addressed utility bills. Utility bills that are 70% higher than the national average. Nothing in that bill made us more safe. It made us less safe. So the fact of the matter is that budget bill is a disaster.
3: Remember, Samuel, this budget's doing a lot. It includes new laws to restrict cooperation with federal immigration agents, rolls back the state's climate goals, and sweetens public pensions.
2: And sprinkles cash around the state. School districts and hospitals are getting more money.
3: Tell me it's an election year without telling me it's an election year.
2: Money for the people, Jimmy, including some extraordinary payments to cities around the state. New York City, of course, got a lot of headlines with the pay-to-tear tax that lawmakers authorized for Mayor Mamdani. Buffalo is getting an extra $55 million. Albany and Yonkers are each in line for $40 million. Rochester and Syracuse will receive $20 million. Senator Rachel May, a Syracuse Democrat, says this should help cities which have a lot of tax-exempt institutions like universities.
6: Most of these are untaxed properties that rely heavily on city services like snow removal and trash collection and fire and police departments.
2: So the budget got done almost 2 months late, the latest since 2010.
3: Yeah, and that means there isn't much time for really anything else.
2: That's a function of the calendar. Since this is an election year, lawmakers are planning to wrap up their capital time on June 4th. Many of them have primary elections a few weeks later on June 23rd. It's a bit earlier than normal.
3: But they've still got lots to do. You know, usually in June, there's a rush of legislating. It includes everything from small bills reauthorizing local sales taxes to really big policies, like in 2011, the legalization of same-sex marriage. Assembly Minority Leader Ed Rah told me it's all happening in a big rush.
7: We just don't have a lot of time post-budget, and there's no really chance to kind of catch your breath once we're done with the budget, whether it's very late today or tomorrow. We're going to be rolling right into, you know, obviously there's big ticket stuff, but, you know, there's just a lot of work that needs to be done.
2: I guess we'll see how much gets done.
3: And how much doesn't. Talk soon, Samuel.
2: Take care, Jimmy.
1: That was the New York Public News Network reporters Jimmy Vielkind and Samuel King talking about the latest happenings at the state capitol. And you can find more of their work at WXXINews.org or on the WXXI app. Well, we're going into the final weekend of May here, and the weather pretty nice, if not a little bit cool tomorrow. Here's meteorologist Josh Nichols with all the details.
8: Temperatures were transported into the mid-70s for highs earlier today. Tonight brings few widely scattered showers as a cold front comes through. Then the sky should clear, the overnight low into the middle and upper 40s with a fresh northerly breeze. On Saturday, it'll be rather cool for the end of May, but we'll see an ample amount of sunshine. High temperatures will be into the low 60s, still with that northerly breeze. And Sunday's mostly sunny with a high in the low 70s. For WXXI News, I'm meteorologist Josh Nichols.
1: Right now, sunny, 71 degrees in Rochester. Coming up, the primary used to be just the first step in the electoral process. Now the primary has transformed in many places into the moment when the election is all but decided. It's shaping Congress, as we'll hear in less than 20 minutes. Also, Montana biologists transported two grizzly bear cubs from Near Glacier National Park to Yellowstone, hoping they'll mate with bears from the new population.
9: This was a way to inject some additional genetic diversity into the population.
1: But the move is risky and has political implications, too. These stories are on the way in the next hour of All Things Considered.
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11: This is All Things Considered from NPR News. I'm Juana Summers.
12: And I'm Sasha Pfeiffer. The gut microbiome is getting a lot of attention in wellness circles and on social media. These are the trillions of microbes that populate our intestines. Scientists know they influence our health in many important ways. And there's a lot of hype out there about how to fix or optimize your microbiome. NPR health correspondent Will Stone is here to help us sort out what we need to know. Hi, Will.
13: Hey there.
12: Could you first tell us, how do we know if we actually have a healthy microbiome?
13: Yeah, it can actually be tough to know, and that's because scientists are still figuring out how to even define what is healthy. There's no straightforward metric like there is for cholesterol or blood pressure. That said, we do have clues. So remember, your microbiome is this vast ecosystem inside of you. So you can look at the diversity of organisms in there, or you can look at how resilient it is in the face of disruption. Does it bounce back well? And there are certain groups of bacteria associated with better health, but researchers emphasize it's not as simple as good versus bad microbes, though if you look online, it can be framed that way, and you can even buy a special gut microbiome test to suss that out.
12: Right, and those tests, how useful are they, and what do they tell us?
13: At this point, they're really not all that helpful. These aren't tests your doctor orders to look for a specific pathogen making you sick. These are commercially available. They usually run a few $100s. They measure all kinds of microbes if you send in a stool sample. I asked Dr. Alexander Koritz about them. He's a physician researcher at the University of Minnesota.
14: I think the message the patient gets, well, gee, my doctor never did this kind of testing. This looks very impressive. It must mean something. And the reality is, unfortunately, it's not very informative at all.
13: There are multiple reasons for that. I mean, as we said, it's hard to interpret these because we don't have a universal definition of healthy. But beyond that, research shows the results can vary substantially depending on which test you use.
12: So, Will, given then the possible limits of the tests, how much merit is there to the idea that we need to fix or somehow improve our gut microbiome?
13: So there are clearly aspects of our modern lifestyle which are not great for our gut microbiome. There's overuse of antibiotics. A big one, of course, is our diet. I spoke to Dr. Fergus Shanahan, who's at National University of Ireland in Cork. He says, people should realize we evolved with our microbiome, so it thrives when we, the host, are healthy, meaning the best things you can do are pretty simple. Exercise, adequate sleep, eating whole foods, not a lot of processed stuff that's low in fiber. Here's Shanahan.
15: Your mother probably told you all these things in different language, but all the things you were ever told, they're all good for your microbiome as well. There isn't any need for some health guru to come along and say, oh, I've got some major potion now that's going to improve your microbiome.
13: Now, there are certainly tons of products out there being marketed in this way, and there is evidence, for example, that certain strains of probiotics can be useful in specific circumstances, say for reducing the risk of diarrhea from antibiotics or for preterm infants at risk of complications. But Shanahan says, generally, the data don't support the idea that the average healthy person benefits from taking these.
12: Will, could you leave us with a few tips for anybody who wants to make changes today for their gut health?
13: Yeah, the number one thing is fiber. Most of us don't get enough. All the experts I interviewed stress people should eat more. They should try to get different types of fiber. And if they like, they can go for fermented food because there's evidence that can be particularly beneficial.
12: That's NPR health correspondent Will Stone. Thank you.
13: Thank you.
11: The band Boards of Canada has a new album out today. It is their first in 13 years, and it's called Inferno.
16: Here to tell us about it is Andrew P. Brown from NPR member station KUTX in Austin. Hi there.
17: Hi, happy to be here.
16: Happy to talk with you. Okay, I will start with a confession. I have never heard of Boards of Canada before, so tell me who they are.
17: They're a Scottish duo, two brothers, Michael Sanderson and Marcus Aon, and they have an extremely dedicated cult following. You know, they haven't done any major collaborations or had any real hit songs. The people that do follow them are extremely dedicated. They've had a huge influence on artists like Radiohead. Travis Scott sampled them. They are very pervasive on Instagram, and their music comes up in TikTok stories and all kinds of stuff. So they have kind of an underground vibe that a whole new generation of people are constantly discovering and attaching themselves to.
18: Let's see, I've lost track.
16: Okay, so super dedicated fan base. And yet, you mentioned that this album, Inferno, is the first album by this band in 13 years. Were the fans surprised?
17: Absolutely, yes. So I'm kind of a nerd with Boards of Canada, so I'm in a Facebook group that follows their every move. And when this album release started, it began with unlabeled VHS tapes arriving in people's mailboxes. But it was, like, very clearly seemed to be a Boards of Canada thing. It had their kind of symbolism on it, and when you put the tape in, it was a chopped up videos and tones, and people were like, this feels like a Boards of Canada thing, but we don't know. That got the whole internet talking, and then that led to these giant wheat paste posters appearing in London and Tokyo and a few other cities that still had no explanation of what was going on, but everyone was like, okay, something is happening. And for a fan base that is, like, starving for starving for new material, for this to happen after 13 years was very exciting. And then soon after that, the label confirmed that there was a new album on the way, and it's kind of just been, I mean, as far as an album rollout, it has been the most exciting one I've seen this year. They really have done a good job of captivating people.
16: I mean, you mentioned VCRs. I don't know anyone who actually still has one, but let's move on here. For someone who is, like me, new to this kind of music, I know you're a fan. How would you suggest I listen?
17: I think Boards of Canada is music that is best listened to deeply. It's listened to actively. Like, they do have songs you can kind of put on in the background and enjoy, but for the most part, this album and their last album, really, to me, they feel like almost like watching a film where I want to have my phone off. I want to have no distractions. I don't want to be looking at a screen because they're really able to tell a story with sound and texture and little bits of verbal samples. And it feels like the album has an arc to it, and you'll miss out on a lot of it if you are easily distracted, which is, you know, easy to do with music these days.
16: Andrew P. Brown from KUTX in Austin, thank you so much for telling us about Boards of Canada.
17: My pleasure.
16: The band's new album Inferno is out today, and you can hear more in-depth conversations about incredible new albums that are out this week on today's episode of New Music Friday from NPR Music.

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0: with meteorologist Josh Nichols.
1: We have a quiet stretch of weather waiting in the wings here for western New York after a cold front comes through this evening with a few widely scattered showers. The clouds will exit. Overnight lows will be into the upper 40s with a fresh northerly breeze. On Saturday, definitely the cooler of the two weekend days, but we'll see an ample amount of sunshine, the high temperature in the low 60s. Sunday's a winter with a good supply of sun with highs back in the low 70s. For WXXI News, I'm meteorologist Josh Nichols.
0: It's mostly sunny still in Rochester, 72 degrees. Rescue efforts are underway to free seven men who have been trapped for a week in a cave in Laos, but it won't be easy.
2: We got right now a passage of like 30 meters or 100 feet of distance that they need to go through, which is effectively very, very restrictive.
0: Coming up in about 20 minutes, how rescuers are managing in the race against time. But first, NPR's Sasha Pfeiffer will talk with financial historian Brendan Greeley about President Trump's push to be featured on a new $250 bill. That's coming up next on All Things Considered.

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1: Good afternoon. It is 72 degrees, mostly sunny in Rochester. With WXXI News, I'm Beth Adams. This is what typically happens in Albany. First, New York state lawmakers pass a budget, as they did this week, and then they stand in line to get what they're owed. John Campbell with the New York Public News Network reports on a strange annual ritual at the state capitol.
2: It's a few minutes before midnight, and State Senator Jim Todisco is racing for the exits. Or at least he was.
3: Senator, you're not getting your check?
2: The Republican from the Albany area stops in his tracks. A couple dozen of his colleagues have formed a line just outside the Senate chamber. Senator Gustavo Rivera of the Bronx walks by with four yellow envelopes in his hand.
3: What? Can I, like, it's just a stack of checks?
4: No, it's just a stack of checks, dude.
2: The state budget was due April 1st, and since then, New York's 213 state lawmakers haven't been paid. So when they finally approved the budget late Wednesday night, a horde of senators rushed to a table where staffers handed out the four paychecks they missed. And Rivera was first in line.
4: I need this to pay my mortgage, to pay my, to buy my food.
3: I mean, did you have to get creative over the last 2 months?
4: What do you think? What do you think?
3: I'm asking you.
4: Of course I had to get creative.
2: It's all thanks to a 1998 state law that came after years of late budgets. It's meant to spur lawmakers to pass the spending plan on time. Except, it hasn't really worked. The budget's still late more years than it's not, including each of the last five under Governor Hochul's watch. Senator Andrew Gunardis is a Democrat from Brooklyn. He says withholding pay is bad policy.
5: Any other worker in the state who's not going to get paid for showing up to work for months at a time, we'd all be out there joining them on protest marches and holding up signs and demanding they be treated fairly.
2: But lawmakers know they aren't exactly sympathetic figures. They get a taxpayer-funded salary of $142,000 a year, making them the highest-paid state lawmakers in the country. And they get a $200 a night stipend when they're in Albany. Brooklyn Senator Zelnor Myrie says he gets it.
6: Certainly, there are many New Yorkers that are in much rougher shape than I am, so I don't think we are the picture of empathy.
2: Former Governor George Pataki fought to withhold lawmakers' pay for years. He ultimately got them to agree to it in exchange for a pay raise. Since then, some legislators say they've gotten used to going without their checks for a while. That includes Senate Minority Leader Rob Ort, a Republican from Western New York. He's generally okay with the law.
7: If you're going to withhold my check, that's fine. I get it. The budget's not done.
2: There's just one thing he doesn't get.
7: The only thing I would say is, why doesn't the governor get her pay withheld? Why does she get paid and the rest of us doesn't? She gets a free house. She gets a helicopter. So, you know, I don't think missing the paycheck's going to hurt her too much.
2: Many lawmakers blame Governor Hochul for the recent late budgets. They say she crams too much policy into the spending plan. Some legislators have introduced bills to withhold the governor's pay when budget talks go into overtime. But they've never gone anywhere. Governor Hochul says, go for it.
8: I don't mind if it applies to me.
2: But the governor rejects the idea that she's to blame for late budgets. She says lawmakers take a long time to deliberate. And besides, the law withholding their pay predates her tenure.
8: This is put in place before I got here. This is the way it's been. On-time budgets are my preferred way to go. Absolutely.
2: Lawmakers are set to return to the Capitol on Monday to pass some post-budget bills. But they won't have much time. The annual legislative session is set to conclude on Thursday. In Albany, I'm John Campbell for the New York Public News Network.
1: It is time now to check our weather as we get closer to the weekend here. Meteorologist Josh Nichols has details.
9: Temperatures were transported into the mid-70s for highs earlier today. Tonight brings few widely scattered showers as a cold front comes through. Then the sky should clear, the overnight low into the middle and upper 40s with a fresh northerly breeze. On Saturday, it'll be rather cool for the end of May, but we'll see an ample amount of sunshine. High temperatures will be into the low 60s, still with that northerly breeze. And Sunday's mostly sunny with a high in the low 70s. For WXXI News, I'm meteorologist Josh Nichols.
1: All right, thank you, Josh. It is sunny and 72 degrees right here in Rochester. And still coming up from WXXI and NPR, on paper, there are ceasefires in place between Israel and the U.S. in Iran, and also in Lebanon and Gaza. On the ground, fighting goes on. Also, Louisiana's crawfish producers have been nearly shut out from a federal program that they rely on for seasonal migrant workers. Coming up, how the worker shortage has rattled that industry. That's all ahead on All Things Considered in this next half hour. After that, an update on today's business and market news from Marketplace at 6:30.

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1: We have a quiet stretch of weather waiting in the wings here for western New York after a cold front comes through this evening with a few widely scattered showers. The clouds will exit. Overnight lows will be into the upper 40s with a fresh northerly breeze. On Saturday, definitely the cooler of the two weekend days, but we'll see an ample amount of sunshine, the high temperature in the low 60s. Sunday's a winner with a good supply of sun with highs back in the low 70s. For WXXI News, I'm meteorologist Josh Nichols.
2: World War II drama Pressure is new at the Little. In the tense 72 hours before D-Day and the fate of the free world hanging in the balance, Pressure follows General Dwight D. Eisenhower and Captain James Stagg as they face an impossible choice: launch the largest and most dangerous seaborne invasion in history or risk losing the war altogether. Showtimes at thelittle.org.
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2: 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She's the director of the Immigration Law Clinic at Albany Law School. There's so much to talk about, including an agreement in New York on reining in police collaboration with ICE. That and so much more on this week's Capital Connection.
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5: In Los Angeles, I'm Kai Rizdahl. It is Friday today. This one is the 29th of May. Good as it always is, everybody, to have you along. All right, I was kidding. I know the word for a slowing economy where prices are rising. The question is whether stagflation is where we are. So let us discuss. Test my premise, if you will. Amara Mokwe is at Bloomberg. Sudeep Reddy is at MS Now. Hey, you two.
6: Hey, Kai.
5: Amara, you get to go first. Let's see. GDP comes in this week at 1.6%, the revision for the first quarter, annualized, of course. PCE, the Fed's preferred measure of inflation, I'm required by law to say that phrase, comes in at 3.8%. It sounds like stagflation to me.
7: Yeah, it's not. I think it's not really. It's not.
5: You, it's not you really, don't sound convinced. All right, go ahead.
7: No. It's not really feeling great. But I mean, I think like when you look at the consumer spending data, and that's, I think, really important because we know that's a key driver of economic growth. You know, we still got, you know, inflation adjusted spending that was up. Right. So it's you know, that's I think. And we saw the personal savings rate also fall to like its lowest level since mid-2022. And some people were flagging that, like, is this a sign that the consumer is finally cracking? I think the reason why people are sort of hesitant to say, okay, yes, we definitely have stagflation is because one of the things we know about the consumer in recent years is that Americans have proven really resilient through a lot of different shocks, a lot of different twists and turns in the economy. And so I think people are just It's like feeling like it's maybe too soon to say. People want to see how this situation in Iran plays out. You know, it's really hard to get our arms around the situation because it seems like one day we're really close to a deal and then the next day maybe we don't have any kind of deal at all. And so I think people are really sort of waiting for that time factor to figure out, okay, you know, is this going to wrap up soon or are we going to be dealing with a price shock that kind of endures? So I think that's the big question.
5: You have stolen like the next three bullet points on my list of things I was going to talk to you guys about. But we're going to go there anyway. And Sudeep, you get this question, and it's this, and it goes to the consumers. Amara was talking about, you know, consumers are still spending, but the savings rate is down. Credit card debt and delinquencies are up. This is the first real hard data, other than the vibes of consumers are cranky, that we've seen that are maybe not great for consumers. Do you think we are cracking finally?
0: There are signs. It's like you're standing on that piece of glass and you see the tiny cracks in the corners of it, but it hasn't actually hit in a big way. There, look, the delinquencies in credit cards, delinquencies in auto loans, lower-end consumers are very clearly being hit harder, obviously because of gas prices in particular, but there are just some signs here that are not good if they were to continue. We still have this looming question over us, whether these gas prices being so high are short-term effects, or are they more durable? If this goes on, we used to think, oh, well, this is only going to be a few weeks, maybe a few months. Yeah. And well, we're at a few months now, and you can actually see it starting to hurt. I just didn't think it was going to show up at numbers that look like they were 20 years ago during the financial crisis. Some of these numbers are bad, yet. Jobless claims are very low. We are in a low firing economy. Unemployment rate is not bad right now. So the overall picture is one of stability, but the cracks are there and we've got to pay attention to them.
5: All right, Merrill, let's do this. Let's look at, no pun intended here as you hear what I'm about to say. Let's look at looking through the current dynamic, right? And I say that because the Federal Reserve, and in fact, Michelle Bowman today, a member of the Board of Governors, said, we are still looking through the energy spike. We are looking through the inflation caused by the war in Iran. Tara Sinclair, not a Fed governor, but an esteemed economist in the nation's capital, said, we cannot look through this stuff. And I guess my question is, how do we know what to look through and what is not, you know, doable? What can we take out of this as we try to figure out where the economy is going?
7: Well, I mean,
5: That's too deep sell.
7: I mean, I think, you know, Governor Woolman had those remarks today, but I do think you are hearing a number of Fed officials kind of changing their tune and kind of warning that, you know, the central bank kind of needs to signal that the next move could very well be an interest rate hike, because more of these Fed officials are starting to get concerned about this inflation being something that they can't look through, right? This is a Fed that is, the memory of the pandemic inflation and the transitory misstep is very fresh in their minds. They have not been able to get inflation back down to their 2% target for 5 years now. And so I think you're seeing more and more Fed officials saying, we're not going to have tolerance for inflation that looks like it is persisting, regardless of what, like, the traditional economic theories would say.
5: Right. So, yeah. Sudeep, you remember how Chair Powell always used to say, you know, we need more data. It depends on what the data is going to say. What more do they need than PCE at 3.8 and GDP at 1.6, you know?
0: They need to be able to look into the future several months down the line. Like, look, 6 years ago, they all joked about having to become virus experts with the pandemic. That is the key to figuring out where the path was. Now they're trying to become, they have to become Strait of Hormuz experts to figure out what is actually going to happen in the coming months in the Middle East and what kind of problems will mount and worsen for them along those lines. It's not a great picture. A year ago, it was a concern about tariffs. Now it's a concern about the Strait of Hormuz. There are enough things that are clouding the environment here that they've got to be concerned about it, but you don't want to act rashly and then have everything clear up. That's the core uncertainty of the environment right now, which lots of businesses are dealing with it as well, is that things could get really, really bad, or they could be just fine in a few months. So you don't want to overreact.
5: Oh, man. Things could be fine or they could be terrible. Sudeep Reddy at MS Now on a Friday. Amara Mokwe, she's at Bloomberg. Thanks, you too.
0: Thanks, Kai.
5: Wall Street today, stocks up again, more record highs. Oil down, though here's your reminder that the Strait of Hormuz is still closed. Bonds just kind of sitting there watching it all go by. We will have the details when we do the numbers.

0: There are racial wage gaps in this economy. There is a gender wage gap in this economy. There is also a wage gap between salaried and hourly workers in this economy. It's fresh data from Indeed's hiring lab that shows hourly wages were up 1.7% in the past year, while salaried wages were up 2.9%. Marketplace's Kelly Wells explains what's going on.
1: Hourly workers are typically younger, less experienced, new graduates, the same people who are having a tough time finding a job right now.
2: These are entry-level professionals. They are contractors, freelance workers, interns. They are the ones that saw their posted wage go down.
1: Economist Sneha Puri with Indeed Hiring Lab wrote the report.
2: These people are finding it harder to find a job, which makes it easier to not increase their posted wage at the same rate.
1: That's a pretty big 180 from the post-pandemic boom in 2022. Back then, hourly wage increases actually outpaced the salaried folks.
3: When things opened up, employers had to scramble a bit more to try to hire those workers, and they had to do more to attract and retain them.
1: Elise Gould, senior economist at the Economic Policy Institute, says those jobs are more volatile. If the economy's strong, so are those wages.
3: Now the economy is weakened somewhat. They don't have that kind of leverage. Unemployment is rising, and therefore, when employers see more sideline workers, they don't have to work as hard to get the ones they want.
1: In the past year, salaried wages have stagnated too, but not as dramatically. Eric Hurst is an economics professor at the University of Chicago.
4: So over long periods of time, it is these two things are kind of tracking each other. It just so happened that the hourly grew a lot in the 2022 and 23, and now the salary are growing more in the 25 and 26.
1: One of the main ways to get a higher wage is to get a new job. Hurst says salaried workers have a tougher time doing that. So if you're, say, an economics professor,
4: it takes us a little bit longer to kind of, you know, churn and search and find a right match. And now we're making up for our losses a little bit later.
1: Both hourly and salaried workers saw their wages increase slower than the rate of inflation, which means their real wages, or their ability to afford stuff, actually went down. I'm Kaylee Wells for Marketplace.

0: Here's a perhaps unheralded data point about this economy. Convenience stores account for more than a third of in-person retail stores in these United States. So says the National Association of Convenience Stores, big convenience, if you will. And increasingly, those stores are places for more than just gas. Marketplace's Kristen Schwab takes it from there.
1: Mitsuki Japanese Market sits on a busy commercial strip in Brooklyn with a shiny Hello Kitty statue greeting customers at the door. It's a small shop, just a few aisles wide, stocked with colorful, crinkly packages of seaweed-flavored chips and matcha Kit Kats. Austin Johnson hunches over a high top near the front of the store.
2: Sure. Just so you know, I have to leave in 5 minutes.
1: That's cool.
2: I'm stuffing my face with an onigiri before work.
1: Onigiri, a rice ball filled with eel and a savory soy sauce for $3.99.
2: It's a staple. It's very cheap and it's filling, and I have a long shift ahead of me, so it's good energy.
1: Johnson works at a photo studio nearby. He often stops on his way in for a snack and on his way out for an ice cream treat.
2: I love convenience stores. Me and my partner are kind of like aficionados when it comes to trying like weird snacks and stuff, or like new Reese's flavor or new soda that's, you know, strange or something. So, yeah, this spot's cool.
1: Convenience stores are increasingly becoming sought-out destinations instead of pit stops on the way to somewhere else. Tom Brennan is chief merchandising officer at Casey's, which has nearly 3,000 stores, mostly in the Midwest. He says the majority of the chain's customers don't even buy gas.
3: So 2/3 of our profitability comes from inside of the store. That allows us actually to be very competitive when it comes to how we price, you know, retail fuel.
1: Most convenience stores only make a few cents a gallon on gas, sometimes even less when prices are high.
3: Which, again, is why, you know, we're so focused on the other areas of the business and that inside the store offer and that food offer, because we know that there's much more stability inside of that.
1: For Casey's, stability comes in the form of a slice. It's actually the fifth largest pizza chain in the country, which kind of makes you wonder, what even is a convenience store? Constance Bailey is co-editor of Get It While It's Hot, Gas Station, Roadside, and Convenience Cuisine in the U.S. South. She says the definition of a convenience store depends on where you are and who you ask.
4: Are these grocery stores that have gas, or are they gas stations that have food, right? And so in some parts of the South, you know, people think of these as more as restaurants.
1: Bailey says convenience stores have become community gathering spots, especially in rural towns. For the book, her team surveyed Southerners and asked, where are you most likely to eat a hot meal?
4: Behind churches, like an actual church meal or church function, gas station was the second most popular answer.
1: Convenience stores are also hubs for international cuisine. Nearly half of them are owned by immigrants, according to the nonprofit Immigration Research Initiative. You can get it all at a gas station: Indian curry, Mexican street tacos, and Southern staples like fried chicken.
4: I definitely got to gratuitously engage in a lot of fried food, right?
1: And it's not just about the food. Convenience stores have become so ironically cool that early aughts band The All-American Rejects recently performed a pop-up concert at a Sheetz store in Pittsburgh. The internet has even coined the aesthetic gas station core, fashion featuring trucker hats and those visor-like sunglasses in chrome colors. At Mitsuki Japanese Market in Brooklyn, owner Jay Kao says blind boxes are super popular right now. They're affordable little figurines. You don't know which toy you're going to get until you open up the box.
5: So people, you know, when they bring the key, they always first stop here.
1: He says this is what convenience stores are about: accessible retail that's a little curious, a little quirky.
5: When we first opened the store, they said, what's the store? They're looking for the new Prada. People love to do that, because life needs something new.
1: Something more than just convenience. In New York, I'm Kristen Schwab for Marketplace.

0: coming up.
1: You literally get paid more than we do to go travel to different cities and move around.
0: As always, though, there's a catch. First, though, let's do the numbers. Dow Industrials picked up 363 points today, 0.7%, finished at 51,032. The NASDAQ added 55 points, 0.2%, 26,972. The S&P 500 up 16 points, 0.2%, 75,080 there. For the week, the Dow rose 0.9%. The NASDAQ grew 2.4%. S&P 500 up 1.4%. More about the oil futures market in a second. Oil traders today, though, optimistic about progress on an Iran peace deal. Brent crude hovered around $92 a barrel, had been up to about $114, if you remember. Stock market once again boosted by technology after the bell yesterday. Dell reported its first quarter revenue was up 88% at $43 American dollars. Where'd all that money come from? Well, AI, of course. Dell Technologies surged 32.75% today. Bonds up, yield on the 10-year T-note down just a little bit, 4.43%. 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
0: This is Marketplace. I'm Kai Rizdahl. Every now and then on this program, we do a story on the bond market, specifically a story about what's known as the yield curve, comparing the yields, the interest rates, for short, medium, and long-term government bonds. We do those stories because the yield curve can tell us some things about what investors think is going to happen across each of those short, medium, and long-term timeframes. There are, it turns out, similar conclusions to be drawn from the oil futures market, which are basically bets on what the price of oil is going to be at the end of, could be next month, next year, even a decade from now. Marketplace's Justin Ho looked at what oil futures are telling us then about where oil prices and energy markets overall might be headed.
7: The market for actual physical barrels of oil is really complicated. There are different grades of oil that can't be substituted for each other, and nobody really knows what anybody's paying because transactions are private. But oil futures contracts are a totally different matter. They're standardized and they're traded on public exchanges.
8: And so, you know, that makes it a much easier, a transparent way to form a proxy for what's happening in this very diverse, complicated global marketplace.
7: That's Mark Finley with Rice University's Baker Institute. He says futures contracts for 1 month from now give you a pretty good sense of oil prices right now, but contracts are also sold for basically any month in the future.
8: The only limit is where's the trading activity? I mean, how far out do people want to trade?
7: Finley says some people buy oil futures to lock in prices, to hedge against uncertainty. Others trade them to speculate. Either way, the price of oil that's baked into those contracts reveals people's expectations about the future, says Anna Mikulska, head of analytics at CGCN Group.
9: It builds basically up on where we're thinking the market is going.
7: For instance, if the market thinks demand for oil will slow down in the near future,
9: that means that in maybe 2-3 months, we will see the oil prices going down. Hence, we're not going to be pricing the oil at what it is right now. We will discount it by, you know, another $5 or $10.
7: But right now, futures markets are reflecting a very different expectation, that prices will remain high over the next few months, as long as the Strait of Hormuz remains closed, around $90 a barrel.
10: That's telling us that the market is extremely tight.
7: Matt Smith is director of commodity research at the data and analytics firm Kepler. Even a year from now, the futures market is betting that prices will still be higher than they were before the war. Smith says that's because once hostilities end, demand for oil will pick up, especially from countries that depend on the Middle East for their oil.
10: They're going to build these inventories so that they have a bigger buffer so they're not left dependent and scrambling on other countries to get barrels from.
7: When you go even farther out on the curve, say 5+ years from now or even longer, prices fall to $60 a barrel or even less. Dylan White, an oil market analyst with Wood Mackenzie, says that means by then the market is expecting a glut of oil.
11: And that obviously puts downward pressure on oil prices, especially compared to 2026, where we have a major undersupply due to the Strait of Hormuz closure.
7: White says oil-producing countries, including the U.S., have been ramping up production, and demand for oil may well plateau in the next decade.
11: And that's a number of factors, but one of them has certainly been increasing electrification and EV penetration.
7: White's firm, Wood Mackenzie, says the war in the Middle East could cause oil and gas importing countries to intensify their embrace of renewables.
11: So how the world responds to the Middle East conflict will help define the energy transition moving forward. And absolutely, that has major implications for oil demand as well.
7: And for oil prices. I'm Justin Ho for Marketplace.

0: Back in the heyday of the pandemic economy, we were doing a whole lot of stories about travel nurses, RNs, moving from hospital to help fill gaps in workforce demand. According to a staffing industry analyst's report, travel nurse revenue peaked in 2022, $45 billion almost. Since then, the market has shrunk a bit, but as more healthcare workers are aging out of that slice of the labor force, there are still thousands of travel nurses roving around the country on those short-term contracts. So here with today's installment of our series, Adventures in Housing.
1: My name is Emma Larson, and I'm a pediatric ICU travel nurse. I graduated nursing school in May of 2022. When I was a baby nurse, there were travel nurses at the facility I was working at, and I would kind of just pick their ear. And I quickly realized if my lifestyle did allow for it, it could be like the coolest thing ever. I was like, you literally get paid more than we do to go travel to different cities and move around and not be tied down to one place. So when I saw the opportunity for myself, I took the leap and haven't turned back yet. The travel contracts are typically anywhere from 8 weeks to 13 weeks in length with the option to extend. I started by going up to upstate New York. Then I was in Columbus, Ohio for a little bit. I did spend some time in New York City. And now I am over exploring the West Coast in Phoenix, Arizona, and loving it out here so far. My permanent residence is in Florida. My husband and I, that's kind of our home base. He is flexible. He's able to work remotely, so he's able to come with me on these assignments, which is really cool. Housing during these travel assignments can be a little bit of a challenge. We have found some great apps that we use, mainly Furnished Finders. It offers fully furnished apartments for short-term leases. The challenge is that most travel nursing contracts are posted within a four-week window. So it can be a little last minute and a little bit flustering trying to put all the pieces together. But I feel like that's kind of what you sign up for when you choose travel nursing. I feel like it takes a certain personality to be a travel nurse. You have to be extremely flexible, adaptable, but also know kind of when to stand up for yourself. I spend a good deal of time, especially the past few weeks as my contract here is wrapping up, you know, searching for different contracts, talking with recruiters, doing interviews with the management at these facilities, and then also negotiating the pay packages as well once they do come in. So it's definitely like another part-time job in addition to your full-time nursing job. You know, kudos to all the travel nurses who travel alone. I feel like a lot of them get pets. You know, they'll have like a companion dog to travel with, which is super fun. But being able to travel with my husband has been so much fun, especially before we settle down and have kids. I wouldn't trade it for anything.
0: 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Wherever you work or whatever you do, tell us about your adventure in housing. Would you? You can do it at marketplace.org.

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1: This final note on the way out today. Goldman Sachs is out with a new research note. Nothing boring like equities research or corporate profit estimates. No, as it has done a couple of times in the past, Goldman has applied some analysis to the World Cup, which starts in less than 2 weeks. I'll spare you the details because honestly, they suck all the emotion and the intangibles out of the beautiful game. Suffice it to say, Goldman has Spain with a 26% probability of winning, France at 19%, Argentina at 14%. And just because of the way the knockout stage brackets work, Goldman says it's Spain over Argentina in the final. I don't know if I agree with that. Our theme music was composed by BJ Lederman. Marketplace's executive producer is Nancy Fargali. Joanne Griffith is the chief content officer. Neil Scarborough is the vice president and general manager. And I'm Kai Rizdahl. Have yourselves a great weekend, everybody. We will see you back here on Monday, all right?

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6: From WHYY in Philadelphia, this is Fresh Air. I'm David Bean Cooley. Today, we remember the great jazz saxophonist Sonny Rollins. He died Monday at the age of 95. He was known for his improvisation and technique, his full-bodied sound that could erupt into grunts and brays, and his love of songs. He said of improvising,
7: "When I'm actually on the stage and performing, the optimum condition is not to think. I just want the music to play itself. I don't want to have to think about it. If I have to think about what I'm doing, then the moment is already gone."
6: We'll listen to our 1994 interview with Sonny Rollins. Also, jazz historian Kevin Whitehead has an appreciation. And film critic Justin Chang tells us about the films at Cannes. First, the news.
8: Live from NPR News in Washington, I'm Ryland Barton. A federal judge has reopened President Trump's $10 billion lawsuit against the IRS for releasing his tax returns. Trump and the agency settled the case last week in an agreement that established a nearly $1.8 billion fund for his allies, who say they were victims of political prosecutions, and giving Trump and his family immunity from tax audits. The judge says she wants to investigate what she called grievous allegations that the deal was, quote, premised on deception. President Trump held a White House Situation Room meeting today as he weighs moving forward with a deal to extend the Iran ceasefire and reopen the Strait of Hormuz. Iran says the agreement has not been finalized. As NPR's Greg Myrie reports, the current ceasefire has been fragile.
9: The U.S. and Iran have had back and forth attacks throughout the week. The U.S. said it shot down Iranian drones threatening U.S. ships. Iran fired a missile at a U.S. military base in Kuwait, which was shot down. So the current ceasefire has been in place for nearly 2 months now, and it's been mostly holding. But this week was a very strong example of how vulnerable the truce remains, especially if there's no diplomatic breakthrough.
8: NPR's Greg Myrie reporting. The Trump administration is moving to get rid of rules that would have forced some companies to tell investors about the risks they face from climate change. NPR's Michael Copley reports publicly traded firms also would have had to disclose how they plan on meeting targets they've set to cut climate pollution.
10: A lot of businesses have been voluntarily disclosing some climate information to investors. Under former President Biden, financial regulators issued rules to ensure the information investors get is consistent and comparable. But the Securities and Exchange Commission now says it doesn't have the legal authority to carry out those rules. It also says the rules would have imposed undue costs on companies and their shareholders. Environmental groups criticize the move, saying investors need more information about the threats businesses face from climate change. The rules have been on hold amid pending litigation. Michael Copley, NPR News.
8: The former superintendent of Iowa's largest school district has been sentenced to 2 years in prison related to his unlawful status in the country. Iowa Public Radio's Isabella Liu reports Ian Roberts was arrested by ICE last September.
11: Roberts is originally from Guyana and served as superintendent of Des Moines Public Schools for more than 2 years. Earlier, he pleaded guilty to lying about his citizenship for his job and having guns without legal status. He wasn't authorized to work in the country when he was hired and was issued a removal order in 2024. After serving his sentence, Roberts will likely be deported. Al Smith is an attorney for Roberts.
0: For us and for Dr. Roberts, we always knew that, yes, that was going to happen. And that was going to really be the outcome as soon as he entered the guilty plea, because there was a foregone conclusion at that point.
11: Prosecutors initially asked for a prison term of a little over 3 years. For NPR News, I'm Isabella Liu in Des Moines.
8: Stocks closed higher today, adding to all-time highs they set yesterday. 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
12: From WXXI News, I'm Beth Adams. Good evening. A Wayne County farm worker is home with her family after spending a month in ICE custody. Dolores Bustamante was released this week after an order from a federal judge and has been fitted with an ankle monitor. Bustamante says she now has been notified she has 30 days to self-deport to Mexico.
13: Right now, I'm not thinking about this. I just want to rest. I just want to be able to enjoy being out of prison, outside, enjoy my family and my friends. And then the next couple days, I will consider what I need to do.
12: Bustamante originally came to the United States in 2003. She has been under a final order of removal since her case for asylum was denied in 2023. The new state budget includes millions of dollars in added assistance for cities to help close their budget gaps. Buffalo will receive an extra $55 million. Yonkers and Albany, $40 million. Rochester and Syracuse get $20 million. Some Republicans criticize the funding as unfair to other communities. But Governor Kathy Hochul says she's not favoring one city over another.
14: So I want to just give a helping hand, let them help prioritize their spending needs, but also encouraging all of our localities, as we do, to do some belt tightening as well.
12: Hochul says other communities are also receiving support for human services, infrastructure, and public safety needs. Tonight's weather forecast for Rochester and the Finger Lakes: partly cloudy. We do have a slight chance of showers before 9 p.m. And on the chilly side, getting into the low to mid 40s overnight. Saturday and Sunday will be sunny. Cooler weather on Saturday, warming up back into the mid 70s by Sunday. 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
6: This is Fresh Air. I'm David Bean Cooley. Tenor saxophonist Sonny Rollins died Monday. He was 95 years old. For decades, he had been hailed as the greatest living jazz musician. Today, we're going to listen to Terry's 1994 interview with Sonny Rollins. But first, we have this appreciation from jazz historian Kevin Whitehead. He says no figure in jazz was more universally revered.

Wagon Wheels, old cowboy song written for Broadway's Ziegfeld Follies of 1934. It's from the album Way Out West, an excellent introduction to a few things that made Sonny Rollins great, like how the saxophonist thrived in the bare-bones trio format, which left him fully exposed. Also, the clarity of his best improvisations. When you have as much technique as Rollins, it's easy to overdo it, but he leaves so much space, the effect is more like singing than showing off.

Wagon Wheels also speaks to Sonny Rollins' love of unlikely material. On Way Out West, he also does I'm an Old Cowhand, just as he'd recently cut There's No Business Like Show Business and How Are Things in Glockamora. And then there's his imposing, sometimes garish sound. Sonny's saxophone tone in his 1950s prime is as durable and flexible as steel-reinforced rubber, and he got plenty of mileage out of it.

That's St. Thomas from 1956, the first of many Rollins calypsos. His parents came from the West Indies. Theodore Rollins was born and raised in Harlem and was nicknamed Sonny while still in diapers. He grew up surrounded by established and aspiring jazz musicians. Rollins started on saxophone at 8, practiced like mad, and developed quickly, cutting his first session under his own name before turning 21. Months later, he'd record Mambo Bounce, hinting at those calypsos to come. Even then, he could give you the impression that when he improvises, he's both deep in the moment and standing back to coolly observe his progress.

can divide Sonny Rollins' career into three acts. First came Rollins the Searcher, the saxophone colossus of the 1950s, when he had one of the all-time jazz hot streaks, knocking out one classic album after another. But in 1959, he began a two-year sabbatical from gigging to up his game. He practiced on the Williamsburg Bridge, blowing to the tugboats, an act so New York iconic Spike Lee restaged it in Mo' Better Blues. Coming back in the 60s, Rollins tried on new situations, a quartet with guitar, another with Ornette Coleman sidemen, and a brassy big band. Plus, he wrote music for the film Alfie. Sometimes his playing revealed a harder edge and harder rhythm that look ahead to his next phase. This is the 1965 Calypso, Hold 'em Joe.

Sonny Rollins' four-decade last act began after a longer sabbatical. In 1966, fed up with the music business, he stopped recording for 6 years. When he came back in the 70s, much had changed. He was now using electric instruments, which gave the band a rockier edge, but that may have also been a practical move. Easier to tour with a bass guitar than an upright bass. Rollins was gearing up for the long haul, conserving his energy for the stage. But also, his glorious, pliable tone had become more metallic and yakety as his solos became more riffy and groove-oriented. It was still exciting, but different.

Sonny Rollins, 1981, on the Dolly Parton favorite, Here You Come Again. This latter-day music was designed to be more accessible. Backing musicians came and went, but it hardly mattered. His old bands were gloriously interactive. Now they were the curtain behind the star, and Sonny, for his part, didn't hold back. It was the most big-hearted embrace of the public by a jazz horn player since Louis Armstrong. But where Pops had set solos, Rollins, the improviser, shared his musical thoughts in real time. That made him famously self-critical, but the candor was brave no matter how it all turned out. And even skeptics went to his shows in case he'd have one of those inspired nights. He had a few, like in Boston, 4 days after 9/11.

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0: This is Fresh Air. Today, we're remembering the great tenor saxophonist and improviser Sonny Rollins. He died Monday at the age of 95. Sonny Rollins started recording in the late 1940s. Early in his career, he played with musicians who were in the pantheon of modern jazz. Charlie Parker, Bud Powell, Thelonious Monk, Miles Davis, Max Roach, and Clifford Brown. Terry Gross spoke with Sonny Rollins in 1994. They began with his tenor saxophone solo from his 1972 recording of the Hoagy Carmichael song, Skylark.

0: monk said to me one time that if it wasn't for music, life wouldn't be worthwhile living. I mean, I'm sort of paraphrasing what he said, but you know, if I don't play for a little while, I get physically sick. You know, if I don't play my horn for a while, for a few days or whatever, I actually begin to get sick, and I wonder, well, gee, what's the matter with me? Then I realize, well, I haven't played my horn for a few days.
1: When you're performing and you're improvising,
0: mm-hmm.
1: are you thinking?
0: Well, no, not really. No, I don't think. That's why I really practice and I keep these exercises and so on, because when I'm actually on the stage and performing, the optimum condition is not to think. I just want the music to play itself. I don't want to have to think about it. If I have to think about what I'm doing, then the moment is already gone, you know? So there are certain times when actually it's an out-of-body experience, so to speak.
1: What do you do when you practice now? I mean, you're a brilliant player. You're a veteran player. I think a lot of people of your stature would probably just perform and not exactly practice anymore.
0: Well, you know, when you play a reed instrument, I mean, it might be true with other instruments

0: well. But when you play a reed instrument, you have to deal with your embouchure, which is the position of your lips around your teeth and the instrument and the mouthpiece of the instrument. And this has to form a sort of a cushion. And if you don't play for a while, what will happen is that your lips would bleed when you play, and even split. Your lip might split. It's happened to me when I've had to lay off for a period of time. For other things, I'm not certain. I practice a lot of things, but I read once where my friend Max Roach said that a lot of musicians shouldn't really practice. Practicing is cheating after you reach a certain point. So that may be right, but in the case of just keeping my embouchure from bleeding and my lip from splitting, I like to play a certain amount every day, you know.
1: One of the things that I love about your playing is your repertoire, the songs that you choose to play. And you have a really diverse repertoire, and you play a lot of old pop songs that many people don't know or have forgotten, as well as some songs that are like novelty songs, like, you know, Tootsie and I'm an Old Cow Hand, and Noel Coward songs. Are these a lot of these songs you grew up with?
0: Yeah, a lot of them are songs that I heard when I was a youngster. When I was growing up, the big thing to do every week was go to the movies on Saturday. And on Saturday, we used to see a lot of these movies that had this scores in it, you know, by some of the composers. And we'd see Louis Armstrong and pictures and different musical personalities that I enjoyed a lot. Of course, I also heard music around the house and so on. But the movies did provide a certain large part, I think, of some of the things that I play today, you know.
1: When you started performing, was it hard to find other musicians who liked the same songs you did and who wanted to play them? And even back in the days when you were playing with Miles Davis or with Clifford Brown, did they share your musical taste?
0: I would say, basically, yes. People like Coltrane and Clifford Brown, we all had an appreciation of what they would call today the standard songs. It is, in my case, I might have found some more obscure songs.
1: Mm-hmm. Did you ever, like, propose playing something like Tootsie and have other musicians look at you like you were crazy?
0: Well, they might have thought so, but they wouldn't dare to say it.
1: Well, why don't we pause here?
0: It was my gig, you know.
1: Right, right. Why don't we pause here and play your recording of There's No Business Like Show Business? I love what you do with it. This is Sonny Rollins. There's No Business Like Show Business.

0: Sonny Rollins is my guest. You grew up in Harlem, in New York, and your parents, I believe both of your parents, were from the Virgin Islands?
1: That's right.
0: What were your parents' ambitions for you? Did they push you to excel when you were young?
1: Yeah, well, I was the youngest child. I have an older brother who was a very fine classical violinist. He ended up being a physician. Then I had an older sister who was also sang a lot in church and everything. And so I was supposed to follow in their footsteps. Of course, I didn't, because I was somewhat of a black sheep. They were much more studious than I, and I wanted to hang out and play ball, and as the years went on, I was really the guy that was out going to jazz clubs and all that. These things were frowned on at that time.
2: Sonny Rollins recorded in 1994. He died Monday at age 95. Coming up after a break, we continue our interview with Rollins and hear from film critic Justin Chang, who has just returned from Cannes. Here's Sonny Rollins and Thelonious Monk. I'm David Bianculli, and this is Fresh Air.

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5: This is Fresh Air. I'm TV critic David Bianculli. Let's get back to Terry's 1994 interview with Sonny Rollins. He died Monday at the age of 95. Rollins was considered one of the greatest jazz saxophone players and a genius at improvisation. He played with Charlie Parker, Bud Powell, Thelonious Monk, Miles Davis, Max Roach, and Clifford Brown. Among the best-known compositions by Sonny Rollins are St. Thomas, Doxy, and Freedom Suite. At the height of his career in 1959, Rollins stepped away from performing and recording. Instead, he practiced each night on the Williamsburg Bridge in New York City. Sonny Rollins grew up in Harlem.
6: The jazz life when you started to play actually had a lot of heroin involved with it.
7: Right.
6: And you got involved with that for a while when you were young.
7: Mm-hmm.
6: Do you think you would have tried something like that if it weren't for it being such a part of the jazz world in the 50s?
7: I don't think I would have actually. There would really have been no reason, I don't think, to get involved with that. I got involved with it because a lot of my idols were doing it and so on. So we thought that using drugs was sort of the thing to do. But this is something like asking whether Billie Holiday would be the singer she is if she didn't use drugs. I've had this discussion often with people. And my answer is that, yes, I think Billie Holiday would be the singer she is regardless of what happened to her. I mean, even though she may sing about hard times and all that, she was a consummate musician and beautiful singer. So, yes, I think that she would sing the way she did. Charlie Parker would play the way he did. Everybody would do what they did.
6: It must have been your parents' worst nightmare when you entered the jazz world and then started using.
7: Oh, yeah. Oh, yeah. Well, you know, my mother was pretty, since I was a baby, my mother really, she stuck by me regardless of what I did. She was really in my corner. But I had a lot of problems from the rest of my family. My father, my grandmother, they really were pretty down on me. And my siblings, they didn't really understand where I was coming from anyway. But I have to say that my mother really believed in me all the way. And I'm really happy that I was able to get myself together before she left the scene. So she kind of saw me start to make records and so on like that. So I sort of made her feel that her trust wasn't exactly all in vain, you know.
6: Were you ever arrested?
7: Oh, yeah. Oh, yeah, I was arrested. Unfortunately, I had to get involved with the justice system and all of this stuff, you know. But I was always lucky because I was able to get involved with music programs.
6: In the prison?
7: Right. And in those days, there were other musicians there, you know, so.
6: Did it scare you when you were in prison? Did you say to yourself, like, what am I doing here?
7: Yeah, it scared me a lot. It scared me a lot. But, again, I was lucky because I could play an instrument. And a lot of the other prisoners knew of me, so I immediately had respect from them.
6: Mm-hmm.
7: But, of course, you know, being locked up is no joyride.
6: How did you straighten out?
7: Well, it took a little while, but, you know, I slid back a couple of times and everything. But I eventually had gotten down to the complete bottom, so I couldn't have gotten any worse, you know. I mean, I was really in a complete...
6: What was the bottom?
7: Well, the bottom was sleeping in... park cars and garages and all that stuff, you know, and what we used to call in those days carrying the stick. Carrying the stick meant that you were homeless. I guess today they would just say a guy is homeless. But I did this mainly when I was in Chicago. Chicago was where I was sort of... was out there on my own. In New York, even though I was persona non grata at home, I could always perhaps get by or sneak in the house or something. But when I was really away from home, I really had to pay a lot of dues, as we used to say.
6: How would you protect your horn during the periods when you were homeless?
7: Well, I didn't protect my horn. I mean, I didn't have a horn, really.
6: Were you borrowing other people's horns?
7: I was borrowing other people's horns, yeah, yeah.
6: What did you learn about yourself during that period?
7: Well, what I learned about myself? Well, I learned that I had the strength to get over something, which was really deep. And I think one of the things that I always feel good about myself was that I was able to overcome that, because I really had to struggle. You know, when I came away from the hospital one time and I went back to the nightclub, it was really the classic scene of the old drug pushers standing there saying, "Come on, man, come on," you know, "and this is good." And I really went through the classic scene of fighting myself, you know, saying, "Well, gee, if I go with them, it wouldn't be so bad. It's just one time, and maybe I should do it, and why not?" And this, and then that's the other part of me saying, "No, don't do it." You know, I mean, the real classic battle between good and evil, right and wrong, whatever you want to call it. But anyway, I won out, you know, and that's one thing that I really feel good about myself. You know, I really went into the lion's den and came out alive.
6: Once you found that strength and knew that you had it, how else were you able to use it in your life?
7: Well, then I felt I could do anything, you know, and I could get back to what I really wanted to do, which was my music.
6: So how do you use that strength in your music?
7: Well, I don't know. I think I always had had strength in my music, even when I was a kid, and I used to practice for hours and hours and hours at a time. I mean, I always had something within myself which enabled me to be alone and play and get into what I'm doing and not think about anything else and really get into this stuff myself. So actually, by getting rid of these negative elements, I was just able really to return to what I had in the beginning, you know.
6: Over the years, you've taken several hiatuses. There have been several periods where you haven't performed, and I think one period like that lasted, was it 5 years? Was that the longest?
7: I think the It's hard to say. I took a hiatus on the bridge, which was pretty well documented.
6: Right, this was during the period when you were practicing on the Williamsburg Bridge in New York because it was too loud for you to practice in your apartment.
7: Right.
6: So when you take a hiatus, when do you know it's time to get back to performing?
7: Well, when I took my hiatus on the bridge, it became apparent because I had sort of gotten what I wanted to do. I was trying to really accomplish something musically, and I'd sort of gotten close enough to what I was doing that I felt if I stayed there, it might have turned into a self-indulgence, and that's not mm-hmm. what it was about.
6: I'd love to know what it feels like to play your horn on the Williamsburg Bridge. And this was the period when you weren't performing, but you were practicing a lot mm-hmm. on the bridge, I guess in the middle of the night?
7: Well, yeah, we played in the night and in the daytime anytime. It was actually a beautiful place to play because it was a nice space up there. You were really on top of the subway. The trains that came across the bridge were underneath you.
6: You were on the pedestrian walk?
7: Yeah, the pedestrian walk. So it's really a nice space up there, and you're sort of right in the middle of everything. You can see the Manhattan and on the other side Brooklyn, and the boats would be coming by at night, and you could blow as loud as you want.

0: nobody would even look at you. You know, every now and then people would walk by, but nobody would even look. You know, I mean, this was the sophistication of New Yorkers.
1: Yeah, New Yorkers are immune to everything. It's just been a pleasure to talk with you. We've been wanting to talk with you on the show for so long.
0: Thank you so much
1: for doing it. It's been wonderful.
0: Thank you.
2: Sonny Rollins talking with Terry Gross in 1994. Rollins, it's worth noting, was the inspiration for a character in the long-running popular Fox cartoon series The Simpsons. The character is a musician known as Bleeding Gums Murphy, who, like Rollins, takes a sabbatical to practice nightly on a bridge. In 2013, Rollins himself made a guest appearance on the show in an episode titled Whiskey Business. He plays himself, not Bleeding Gums Murphy. Young Lisa Simpson, who is a big jazz fan, is writing a letter of complaint because a music company has started taking advantage of artists and their catalogs by presenting them as performing holograms. Sonny Rollins visits Lisa in response, but eventually she realizes he's a hologram too.
3: Dear She Done Left Me Records, once again, I write protesting your holographic exploitation of blues icon Bleeding Gums Murphy. I call for a boycott and girl cut of your entire catalog until you... Sonny Rollins?
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4: 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Resetting, resetting. From Tupac Shakur to Dwight Eisenhower.
3: You're a hologram, aren't you?
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3: Have you no shame?
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2: This is Fresh Air. Terry spoke to Sonny Rollins again in 2005. At the time, a concert album had been released, recorded in Boston 4 days after the 9/11 attacks. Rollins lived 6 blocks away from the World Trade Center in Lower Manhattan and saw the second tower fall. Rollins had to evacuate his apartment in Lower Manhattan on the 39th floor. He grabbed his horn, but some things he had to leave behind.
0: Most of the things in there I had to throw away, get taken away. You know, I had left my piano there, which was very sentimental to me. A lot of the guys played on that. Monk used to play on it. All people that came by to my house. I lost a lot of clothes that I had there. I lost a lot of books.
1: Why did you leave your piano behind?
0: Well, because I was so afraid of the fact that toxic material might have gotten into the mechanism of the piano. I was afraid that I would be handling something of that sort.
1: Mm-hmm. Do you know what happened to your piano?
0: No, I don't. I don't. I tried to give it to the Salvation Army. So I ended up leaving it in the apartment and explaining to the people in the apartment. I was hoping that they would be able to handle it and take care of it in the proper way. You know, I hope so, you know.
1: Well, after you were evacuated from your building on September 12th, you drove to Boston, where you were scheduled to play on September 15th. So many events were canceled in the days after September 11th. Did you speak to the producers at that event and have a long talk about whether you should go on with the show or not?
0: Well, I spoke to my wife, Lucille, and I was all for not doing the show because I was really very unsteady on my feet. And
1: did that have to do in part with having walked down 39 flights of stairs?
0: Right. It did. And also, you know, I was just really shook up. So I wanted to cancel it. But you know my wife, Lucille, and Lucille was a person that never wanted to violate a contract in any way. And she also may have had a feeling that it would be important to do a concert at that particular time. You know, so anyway, she convinced me to play the concert.
1: I thought I'd play another track from your new CD, Without a Song, the 9/11 concert. And this is A Nightingale Sang in Berkeley Square. It's a beautiful version of it. How did you first hear this song?
0: Well, you know, A Nightingale Sang in Berkeley Square, I guess I heard it during the 40s when I used to see all the movies that came in town every week. And it's funny that Nightingale Sang in Berkeley Square may have had some connection to World War II. And the scene when I was evacuated and I walked down those steps that day, when I came downstairs, it was very reminiscent of those World War II pictures when there was the Blitz of London with all of the emergency vehicles and the smoke and the fumes. I mean, it was really something that, I guess it's something I'm trying to say that it's stored someplace in my mind. So I guess since I'm still alive, I might have a way to turn it into some kind of a positive experience.

0: That's tenor saxophonist Sonny Rollins from a live album recorded in Boston 4 days after 9/11. Rollins spoke with Terry Gross in 2005. He died Monday at the age of 95. Coming up, Justin Chang tells us about the films he saw at Cannes. This is Fresh Air.
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0: This is Fresh Air. The Cannes Film Festival has been a launchpad for some of the most acclaimed films in recent years, including Drive My Car, The Zone of Interest, Anora, and last year's Sentimental Value and The Secret Agent. Our film critic, Justin Chang, returned from the festival earlier this week. He says that although it wasn't a banner year for Cannes, there still were many good movies, and even a few great movies, to look forward to.
1: The first Cannes Film Festival I ever attended, in May 2006, was a deliriously star-studded affair. Penelope Cruz, Ethan Hawke, and Kirsten Dunst walked up the red-carpeted steps. Future Oscar hopefuls like Volvere, Babel, and Marie Antoinette competed for the Palme d'Or, the festival's top prize. There were world premieres of blockbusters like The Da Vinci Code and X-Men: The Last Stand. Terrible movies, but great photo ops. And near the end of the festival, I walked into a film I knew nothing about called Pan's Labyrinth, and emerged knowing I'd seen a classic. This year's Cannes kicked off with a 20th anniversary screening of Pan's Labyrinth, but otherwise there wasn't much of that 2006-era razzle-dazzle. The major Hollywood studios tightened their belts and stayed home, perhaps with still fresh memories of the stinging Cannes reception for the last Indiana Jones movie back in 2023. But there were stars here and there. Demi Moore and Stellan Skarsgård were on this year's jury. Adam Driver and Miles Teller showed up for the world premiere of James Gray's terrific 1986 set crime drama, Paper Tiger, in which they play brothers who unwisely go into business with the Russian mob. Driver and Teller are outstanding, and Scarlett Johansson is heartbreakingly good as a family member forced to deal with the fallout. Paper Tiger deserved a prize, but it left the festival empty-handed. Instead, the jury awarded the Palme d'Or to the gripping and sometimes infuriating small-town drama, Fjord. It's the second Palme win for the Romanian filmmaker Cristian Mungiu. He won his first in 2007 for the movie 4 months, 3 weeks, and 2 days. In Fjord, Sebastian Stan and Renata Reinsve are almost unrecognizable as an evangelical Christian couple who have recently moved from Romania to a small Norwegian town with their 5 children. In this scene, they sing a hymn with their church friends.

0: When the couple are accused of child abuse, Fjord becomes a fierce battle between the forces of religious conservatism and secular liberalism. It may be set in Norway, but it's likely to resonate with American audiences when it opens later this year. I hope there will also be robust turnout for Minotaur, a perfectly chilled tale of adultery and murder that won the Grand Prix, or second place. It's a remake of the 1969 Claude Chabrol drama La Femme Infidèle, this time set in Russia, not long after the 2022 invasion of Ukraine. The director of Minotaur, Andrei Zvyagintsev, nearly died of COVID during the pandemic, and it was moving to see him back in Cannes with a film this powerful and uncompromising in its critique of the Putin regime. One of the buzziest out-of-competition titles was Club Kid, a hugely enjoyable comedy directed by the actor, writer, comedian, and social media star Jordan Firstman. He plays a gay New York City club promoter who's sent reeling when he learns that he has a 10-year-old son. The result is basically a ketamine-laced version of every adult Bonds with cute kid movie you've ever seen. But Firstman is a real talent. He's also one of several queer filmmakers who made a bold impression at the festival this year. Jane Schoenbrunn, the director of the inventive transgender allegory I Saw the TV Glow, came to Cannes with their third feature, Teenage Sex and Death at Camp Miasma. Starring a very game Hannah Einbinder and Julian Anderson, the movie is a clever homage to and deconstruction of 80s and 90s slasher thrillers, digging deep into the often unspoken connections between our love of pop culture and our hang-ups about sex and desire. Along with Paper Tiger, Club Kid and Camp Miasma were welcome reminders that American cinema isn't close to dead, at Cannes or anywhere else. Even so, I can't say that I minded the general absence of Hollywood at the festival this year. One of the reasons I keep returning to Cannes is that it shows interesting movies from all over the world. Movies like the gorgeous and moving Rwanda set drama, Banyamana, about efforts to bring about truth and reconciliation years after the 1994 genocide. The film earned its director, Marie-Clémentine Dusabe-Jambo, the Camera d'Or Prize for Best Debut Feature. My favorite film at Cannes this year was All of a Sudden, from the Japanese director Ryusuke Hamaguchi. Set in and around a Parisian elder care home, it uses the close bond between two women, one French and one Japanese, to raise haunting questions about how we live, how we die, and most of all, how we talk to each other. Like Hamaguchi's Oscar-winning Drive My Car, All of a Sudden is a reminder that something as simple as a conversation between friends can make for sublimely moving cinema. I can't wait to see it again, and I can't wait for you to see it too.
1: Justin Chang is a film critic for The New Yorker. On Monday's show, historian Elizabeth Stordor Pryor spent years lecturing on the most charged word in American English and never told a soul that her father was the man who infamously used it, the legendary comic Richard Pryor. We talk about the N-word, growing up as Pryor's daughter, and why, late in his career, he swore to never say the word again. Hope you can join us. For Terry Gross and Tanya Mosley, I'm David Biancooley.
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8: Rejects the GOP establishment. The U.S. plans an Ebola response, and President Trump says an Iran deal is close again. From WAMU and NPR in Washington, this is 1A. Nyla Boodoo. Today on the Friday News Roundup, despite strikes in Iran resuming this week, are we finally seeing an off-ramp to this conflict? At home, as we get closer to the midterms, some big losses and a win for the GOP redistricting push, and Texas primaries swing away from the status quo. Plus, President Trump says his health is perfect, but that's not stopping the questions about his fitness for office. 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We round up the news after these headlines.
9: Live from NPR News in Washington, I'm Ryland Barton. Former Attorney General Pam Bondi defended her handling of files related to convicted sex offender Jeffrey Epstein in a closed-door congressional hearing today. NPR's Ava Berger has more.
10: In a prepared opening statement, Bondi told the House Oversight Committee that she stands behind her work as Attorney General and the department's record under her leadership. She admitted there was redaction errors in the Epstein file release, but she also noted that the Epstein document review was overseen by her deputy, Todd Blanche. Outside the day's proceedings, a group of Epstein survivors demanded answers. One of them was Danny Bensky.
11: When do we get investigations? And who the hell are we protecting?
10: Bensky met Epstein when she was a young ballerina. She alleges he sexually abused her. There are six more interviews scheduled for the committee, including Bill Gates. Ava Berger, NPR News, The Capitol.
9: Louisiana lawmakers have approved a new Republican-friendly congressional map. Brooke Thorington of member station WRKF reports the state's primaries were delayed to allow for redistricting.
12: Republican lawmakers raced to eliminate one of two majority black seats after the U.S. Supreme Court ruled the old map unconstitutional. That decision further weakened a central part of the Voting Rights Act. Democratic State Senator Royce Duplessis expressed his frustration with the process and a map that dilutes the black vote.
13: This is a vicious, vicious race to the bottom, and I believe that SB 121, even after these amendments, only accelerates that race to the bottom for us as a country.
12: Republican Louisiana Governor Jeff Landry has signed the bill into law. The legislative session ends on Monday. For NPR News, I'm Brooke Thorington in Baton Rouge.
9: The Justice Department is suing four Democratic-led states for refusing to provide ICE agents with confidential license plates. NPR's Jacqueline Diaz has more.
14: Confidential license plates are generally given to law enforcement for undercover work. The DOJ says in its lawsuit that these plates are crucial to officer safety and law enforcement work. But Massachusetts, Washington, Oregon, and Maine stopped issuing these plates to ICE agents. The DOJ claims this is discrimination. In states like Massachusetts, it was decided these license plates should only be granted for criminal investigative work. And Governor Maura Healey said that is not what ICE is doing, and that the state will not help ICE agents operate in secret. Jacqueline Diaz, NPR News.
9: A federal judge has ordered President Trump's name to be removed from the Kennedy Center in Washington, D.C., saying the institution can't be named for anyone besides John F. Kennedy unless Congress says so. The judge also halted Trump's planned two-year closure of the center. In response, Trump said he's backing away from his proposed renovation and returning control of the center to Congress. You're listening to NPR News from Washington. France's government is calling for an investigation into Israel's alleged mistreatment of activists from a flotilla to Gaza. France's foreign minister said a report from French diplomats in Turkey detailed alleged abuses, including sexual violence and beatings. The flotilla was intercepted this month, and activists accused Israeli forces of mistreatment. Israel denied these claims. There's a booming market of wellness products for gut health, but experts say these claims that they're making have gone well ahead of the actual science. NPR's Will Stone has more.
15: The trillions of organisms in our gut shape our health in powerful ways. But experts say the field is still figuring out how to actually define a healthy microbiome, which is one reason popular gut microbiome tests aren't all that useful yet. Probiotics can be helpful in certain circumstances, but there isn't strong evidence the